Tim Easton on Out of the Box, longtime singer-songwriter who titled his latest album after the Chinese New Year. It's called Fire Horse, and that was Don't Let Your Mind Grow Dark. We heard Sophie Gault before that with Merlot Dodge Dart from her album Unhinged, and Fantastic Cat started off that set from the Cat Out of Hell album and Donnie Takes the Bus. 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I'm playing you a two-week-long retrospective of the best music of 2026 so far, and I'm playing the songs in the same chronological order that I premiered them. We started out in the month of January, and we're finally making it into the music that I played in February. And we'll start off this set with the Black Keys and You Got to Lose on Out of the Box.

Rat Boys on Out of the Box from probably one of my favorite albums of the year called Singing to an Empty Chair. I featured it as an album of the week, so we'll probably hear more from it on tomorrow night's show. But that was Know You Then. We heard Low Cut Connie before that with Living in the USA. That'll be the title cut to their next album, but I premiered the song way back in February. And I started off that set with The Black Keys from an album that I featured as an album of the week this year called Peaches. So we'll hear more from that. But that was the first song they released off of it back in February called You Got to Lose. It's a 2 week long retrospective of the best music of 2026 so far. And we're into the month of February. And here's a whole set from the album of the week that I featured then by Tinsley Ellis. He's a longtime blues man who released his first album of original acoustic songs this year called Labor of Love. Here's Too Broke on Out of the Box.

Tinsley Ellis with a whole set from the Out of the Box album of the week, Labor of Love, that I first featured back in February of this year. You can still hear my review of it, by the way, by going to whrv.org/album of the week and going to the archive section. That was Sad, Sad Song. We heard Whole Wide World and Too Broke, all from Tinsley Ellis. I'm Paul Shagrew. Back in February, I premiered the first song from the new album by Metric that has just been released, called Romanticize the Dive. Here's Victim of Luck on Out of the Box.

are crashing, and the jellies are floating, and the flowers and the water surrounding.

Bruce Hornsby on Out of the Box, one of Williamsburg's most famous residents, and that was a song he wrote about a locale in Williamsburg called Indigo Park. It eventually ended up on the album of the same name that I would feature as an album of the week this year, and so we'll hear more from that, but he originally put that song out back in February. We heard Peter Gabriel before that. He released a new song every month so far this year, and he did it on the full moon of each month, which usually happens right around the beginning of the month. And in February, he put out the song called Put the Bucket Down. And I started off that set with Metric, and the first track that we heard from their album, Romanticize the Dive, that was Victim of Luck. I'm Paul Shagru, and here's another song from an album that I featured as an album of the week this year, the new one by Iron and Wine called Hen's Teeth. This is Roses on Out of the Box. Running.

That's Noah Kahan on Out of the Box with the title cut to his latest release that I would feature later in the year as an album of the week. But back in February, we first heard that song called The Great Divide. We heard a group called Meals right before that, led by Amelia Einhorn. Their second release included that song called Out West. And Iron and Wine started off that set with Roses, a track from the Hen's Teeth album. Another album of the week in 2026. Here's a band that released their first album in 15 years this year. They are Crooked Fingers, and this is Insomnia on Out of the Box.

0: That's the techno band called Cannons finishing up Out of the Box tonight. And the first track we heard from their latest album released back in February called Starlight. And Crooked Fingers did a song from their Sweet Death album, their first in 15 years, and a song called Insomnia. And that's going to do it for me, Paul Shagrew. I'll pick up where I left off tonight on tomorrow night's show as we bring you the best of 2026 so far this year, all in chronological order, and tomorrow night we'll continue with some of the best music of February of 2026. 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

Getting into jazz programming this evening, bassist Brian Bromberg from his Downright Upright release. Nice remake of the classic Chameleon, recorded first by Herbie Hancock and the Headhunters back in the early 70s. Hi, everyone. I'm Jay Sennett. Jazz now on Sennett in Session here at 89.5 WHRV HD Norfolk, 88.5 WHRG HD Gloucester Point, 90.1 WHRX HD Nassauwetix, 91.9 WHRE HD Eastville, and 88.1 WHRL Emporia. Jazz now throughout the evening. Hopefully you can stay with us for a while. Enjoy some of this great music with these incredible musicians like these guys here, the Caribbean Jazz Project from Birds of a Feather. Turnabout, the name of the track, starting the set.

Closing out that set, the Yellow Jackets from a record they put out a few years back called Altered State. That was Hunter's Point, wrapping up the set of three. And Hendrik Merkens playing the harmonica and at times vibraphone from the Samba Tanto release with the title track and the Caribbean Jazz Project starting the set from Birds of a Feather. Nice track called Turnabout, kicking off the set of three. Underway with jazz here on Sennett in Session. I'm Jay Sennett, host and producer for the show. Guitarist Barry Green from his Giants release up next. Nice track here called Backtrack on 89.5.

Well, you probably knew who that was, right? Dave Brubeck, of course, and the quartet Blue Rondo a la Turk, closing out the set from the classic Time Out release from about 1959. And guitarist Barry Green from Giants with Backtrack starting the set. Nice original piece. Underway with Jazz right here on Send It In Session. The program is heard Monday through Thursday nights from 9 until 1, Saturday mornings midnight until 4, Sunday afternoons from 1 until 5. Some more nice playing here from guitarist Chris Stanring. Wonderful World, the CD. This is Night and Day, starting this set of two.

Nice record trumpeter Arturo Sandoval put out a few years back as a tribute to Dizzy Gillespie. His hero, his trumpet-playing hero, Dizzy Gillespie. The record's called Dear Diz, Salt Peanuts, the bebop classic there. Closing out the set of two, and guitarist Chris Stanring from Wonderful World with Night and Day kicking off the set. I'm Jay Sennett, and you're listening to Jazz on Sennett and Session here at 89.5 WHRV HD Norfolk, 88.5 WHRG HD Gloucester Point, 90.1 WHRX HD Nassauwetix, 91.9 WHRE HD Eastville, and 88.1 WHRL Emporia. Here's Chris Tedesco with the big band, Living the Dream, track here called Learning the Blues, kicking off this set of two.

0: Let's try Stressed Out.
1: Yeah, that's master drummer Art Taylor, the legendary Art Taylor. Taylor's Wailers, the band, live at the Vanguard, Wailing at the Vanguard. That was Dear Old Stockholm, closing out the set of two, and Chris Tedesco with the big band from Living the Dream with Learning the Blues, starting that set. Send It In Session Jazz, if you're just tuning in, thank you so much. One of the greats on alto saxophone, Art Pepper, from these Best Of sessions from the collection contains performances from 1957 through 1980. This was probably early 60s or late 50s, this track here. You'd Be So Nice to Come Home to, Philly Joe Jones, Wynton Kelly in the band. Basically, the Miles Davis rhythm section at the time. Art Pepper playing alto saxophone.

Love is playing, love is writing. Really, love is writing. One of the greats, trumpeter Kenny Wheeler, from one of his several classic recordings on ECM Records, Dear Juan, the name of the CD. 3-4 in the afternoon, or waltz in the afternoon, trumpeter Kenny Wheeler. And pianist Ryan Cohen, fantastic pianist and a fantastic writer, from his Another Look. He didn't write the tune, but outstanding performance on a great classic called Joshua. I first heard that tune with Miles Davis and his group on, can't remember which record that was on. I think it was on Seven Steps to Heaven. But a nice remake here by Ryan Cohen. And Art Pepper, Swingin', You'd Be So Nice to Come Home To, starting that set from the Contemporary Best Of collection. Jazz right here on Senate in Session. Music from Carlos Henriquez and the Big Band from Monk Conclaves, El Son de Tio, fantastic Latin big band recording from bassist Carlos Henriquez.

That's the LeBeouf brothers, Beouf, Remy and Pascal LeBeouf, Off Center, the CD. The track there called In Captivity, the LeBeouf brothers. Remy plays saxophone, Pascal plays the piano. LeBeouf, was that the beef? LeBeouf, beef in French. So, I don't know. I joked about this not too long ago. So, well, maybe their next record should be, you know, Porterhouse Blues or Sirloin on the Table or something. I don't know. And bassist Carlos Henriquez and the Big Band from Monk Conclaves, El Son de Tio. The track there starting off that set. Great Latin big band, Latin jazz big band release. Carlos is also the bassist with the Lincoln Center Jazz Orchestra. Great jazz, always a great variety of jazz on the program, Sennett in Session. I'm Jay Sennett, host and producer for the show. The New York Voices starting this set of two from their Reminiscing in Tempo. We heard some Brubeck earlier in the show. This is the a vocal version of Blue Rondo a la Turk. They kind of, you know, when artists write lyrics, you know, they have to do this with the publisher's permission, of course. They change the title of the song oftentimes. They call it Round, Round, Round, but this is really Blue Rondo a la Turk by the Brubeck Quartet, but New York Voices doing a vocal rendition.

It's Brazilian guitarist Sergio Pereira from Colors of Time, the track there he wrote called So They Sleep, and the New York Voices with Dave Brubeck's Blue Rondo a la Turk vocal rendition of that classic from Reminiscing in Tempo. I'm Jay Sennett, Sennett in Session here at 89.5 WHRV HD Norfolk, 88.5 WHRG HD Gloucester Point, 90.1 WHRX HD Nassauwetics, 91.9 WHRE HD Eastville, and 88.1 WHRL Emporia. Pianist Billy Childs with the trio from the Triumvirate release to start the set.

Beautifully done. Man, great writing and arranging. Javier Nero and his jazz orchestra from the Alquibalon release, Make It So, the track there written and arranged by Javier Nero. And then we heard Devil May Care featuring vocalist Nicole Zoraitis, or Zoraitis, not totally sure how she's pronouncing her last name. A couple of different vocalists on the record on some tracks. Javier Nero Jazz Orchestra. And a couple of tracks from pianist Billy Childs from the Triumvirate release, Carefree and One Fleeting Instant, pianist Billy Childs. Send It In Session, right here on 89.5. You know, I was thinking about those two recordings. They are two recordings that will definitely be in my top picks of the year. Just fantastic records. Mm. Chris McDonald and the Jazz Orchestra up next from It's About Time. Check out this arrangement of the Yes classic Roundabout.

0: Thank you all very, very much for coming out here tonight to the British Vanguard. We hope you enjoyed yourselves, that you go out and tell your friends to come down here to the Vanguard and swing. Take care, everybody. Have a good night.
1: Woo! Man, that's some trumpet playing right there. Wynton Marsalis, live at the Village Vanguard, Cherokee. Whoa. And vocalist Charlie Wood from Your Love Is My Home with a Timeless Place, but it's really The Peacocks. It's another one of these tracks where they write lyrics to a song and then change the title with the publisher's permission, of course. But it's really The Peacocks, Jimmy Rolls classic, but beautifully sung. And Chris Bode, trumpeter Chris Bode from Volume 1. Chris Bode, Volume 1, Two for the Road, the Mancini classic, and the Chris McDonald Jazz Orchestra from It's About Time with Roundabout starting that set. I'm Jay Sennett, Sennett in Session here at 89.5 WHRV HD Norfolk, 88.5 WHRG HD Gloucester Point, 90.1 WHRX HD Nassauwetix, 91.9 WHRE HD Eastville, and 88.1 WHRL Emporia. The Helen Sung Big Band, up next from the Oracle's release on 89.5.

Yeah, that's bassist Gabriel Espinosa from the Brazilian Project release. Caramello, the name of the track, closing out the set. Nice long set. Trumpeter Lee Morgan from The Sidewinder, a piece called Gary's Notebook. Joe Henderson doing the tenor saxophone work. Vocalist Catherine Russell from her live release, I Just Refuse to Sing the Blues, the track. And a couple of tracks from the Helen Sung Big Band from the Oracles release, Positively CT and Convergence. Pianist, composer, and arranger Helen Sung. I'm Jay Sennett. We are in the home stretch of the program. Our final set starts with drummer Ulysses Owens Jr. from the CD Around the World with You. Kind of a medley of tracks, Bebop and Confirmation, starting our final set.

Action release. We heard Supermoon and Automatic, and drummer Ulysses Owens Jr. starting the set from Around the World with You with Bebop and Confirmation. Closing out this edition of Senate in Session, I'm Jay Sennett, host and producer. Thank you for listening to 89.5 WHRV HD Norfolk, 88.5 WHRG HD Gloucester Point, 90.1 WHRX HD Nassauwetix, 91.9 WHRE HD Eastville, and 88.1 WHRL Emporia. Hope you enjoyed the show. Time for me to pack it up and head on out. But we invite you to stay with us. We'll let guitarist Ralph Towner take us up to the top of the hour from a closer view. More great programming coming your way here on 89.5. Please stay with us.

Yeah, saxophonist Chris Potter from the Imaginary Cities release, Part 1 on ECM Records, wrapping up the set. Saxophonist Jan Herbeck, or Harbeck, from the quartet release Conversation, Out of the Blue, the track. And a couple of great drummers, younger drummers, man, that are really making some noise indeed. Nate Smith, Chesapeake native, from his live.

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If you enjoy good soul music like I do, check out the R&B Chronicles Friday nights here on 89.5. You'll hear Ray Charles, Aretha Franklin, Sam Cooke, Sam and Dave, The Temptations, Motown, Stax Records, and much more. 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

0: Along everywhere I passed, left and right, were men laying out on the ground.
1: The casualties, totalling 60,000 for the British alone on the first day, are the worst ever recorded in British military history. Even after that disaster, the offensive did not stop. The Battle of the Somme would continue for 5 more months. It was fought along a 15-mile section of the front, which stretched across fields, up hills, along marshes and through woodland.
2: My memory is of comparative quiet and darkness when the attack began, then the crescendo of artillery on the wood of leaping flame, and our advancing in rushes across the slope littered with dead. And next I remember starting to dig alongside a dead German, shiny as a waxwork and still in his kneeling position, and then advancing and seeing comrades fall without a cry in a kind of slow motion.
1: The names of the places fought over became synonymous with horror.
2: Mametz Wood, High Wood, Trones Wood.
3: The tangle of Mametz Wood, with dead Germans, barbed wire, extraordinary sights such as two men who'd bayoneted each other, which I saw, stuck together, filled me with absolute horror.
4: The great abiding memory of it is the smell of crushed green branches and trees broken, the earth red throwing up, nobody knowing where anybody was, just groping along, machine gun bullets splitting into the trees, shots and shells coming from in front, from behind, from all sides, it seemed to us.
2: Thiepval, Beaumont Hamel, La Boisselle, Contalmaison.
5: As soon as you get over the top, fear has left you and it's terror. Your nose is filled with fumes and death. You taste the top of your mouth. You see the line of men, the flare of the shells, there's the mist of dawn, and the fumes from the shells, and every now there's a bursting shell which gives it a dirty orange colour.
2: Fricourt, Montauban, Guillemont, Pozières.
6: Pozières was the heaviest, bloodiest, rottenest stunt that ever the Australians were caught up in. The carnage is just indescribable. I can remember as we were making our attack that we were literally walking over the dead bodies of our cobbers.
2: Ginchy, Lurswood, Bouleau Wood, Courcelette, Martin Puig, Bapaume.
1: By the end of the Battle of the Somme, more than 1 million men were dead or wounded. The casualty rates divided between the two sides. It was one of the bloodiest battles the world had ever seen. And for that, the British and French allies had advanced just 7 miles. It's true that some important tactical and technological lessons had been learnt from the battle, but it did not spell the end of the war, nor an end to the slaughter.
7: The Battle of the Somme never came to an end. It just petered out into the mud. The war seemed as if it was going on forever and ever after that.
8: Alex Last was presenting Witness History, first broadcast in 2016.
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11: Morning. The Senate held a second vote on Trump's war with Iran, this time backing him, but then he threw down the gauntlet on another fight. He said he won't sign their housing affordability bill unless they support his elections bill. It's Morning Edition from NPR News. U.S. farmers hope for some relief from high fertilizer prices with the Strait of Hormuz reopening. I'm A. Martinez.
12: And I'm Michelle Martin. The USDA predicts energy and fertilizer prices won't go down substantially until next year. At the World Cup, Iran plays Egypt next, but Iran's team is under pressure at the World Cup for more reasons than the next match. Plus, the

0: People are asking, how prepared is France really for this kind of heat?
1: The problem is just that Paris is not ready for this weather.
0: Paris resident Leila Gersoy is sitting on a bench with her family, who are visiting her from Germany. Everyone looks exhausted. Gersoy says the big problem here is the lack of air conditioning.
1: Other countries with people who I've talked to from India or other colleagues at work that mentioned that they experience this weather all the time, but they have AC in all the places that they go. And I think that's what Paris is lacking right now.
0: Less than a quarter of French households have air conditioning. In Paris, many have been seeking relief in air conditioned spaces like cinemas and museums. But even many of those spaces have struggled to keep up. The Louvre Museum and Eiffel Tower said they would remain open this week, but would close early because of the heat. Others have been jumping into the city's canals, temporarily opened for swimming. But the search for relief has also brought danger.
2: The last figure that has been reported, 40 deaths since the 18th of June.
0: It's too early to know what the repercussions of this heat wave will be. But on Tuesday, French Prime Minister Sébastien Lecornu said that 40 people across France have drowned in the last week. Most of them were minors swimming unsupervised.
3: C'est d'abord une crise historique dont tous les Français se souviendront.
0: Speaking on France Inter, presenter Patrick Cohn characterizes France's response to the heat wave, or lack thereof, as a, quote, historical crisis.
3: On parlera longtemps de la canicule de juin 2026 comme d'une épreuve.
0: We'll be talking for a long time about the June 2026 heat wave, Cohn said, as a test, a milestone, and perhaps for some, a revelation. He pointed back to France's deadly 2003 heat wave when nearly 15,000 people died.
3: Cette fois, impossible de considérer cette fournaise comme une fatalité.
0: This time, it's impossible to deny the country's climate is changing before our eyes, he said. Rebecca Rossman, NPR News, Paris.
4: 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America, get ready to meet America. It's Morning Edition from NPR News. 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
6: 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NBC News is next, followed by regional and local news. It's 6 o'clock.
4: Good morning. What seems like two strong earthquakes struck Venezuela just 39 seconds apart. Caracas, the capital, is among the hardest hit areas. Venezuela's acting president declares a state of emergency. It's Morning Edition from NPR News. Two former governors from Indiana and Rhode Island have been doing a lot of thinking about AI-related job losses. I'm Michelle Martin.
5: And I'm Martinez, a plan to work with governors on new policies to protect jobs in an AI economy. Also, NATO's Secretary General is trying to ease tensions with President Trump. We hear from a former U.S. ambassador to NATO on the prospects for mending relations. It's Thursday, June 25th. Carly Simon, the pop singer behind You're So Vain and Anticipation, is 83 years old today. News is next.
7: Live from NPR News in Washington, I'm Windsor Johnston. Powerful back-to-back earthquakes struck the northern coast of Venezuela last night, triggering frantic search and rescue operations in the capital of Caracas.

0: perspective, what's at stake for those states?
1: Well, let's just talk about talent, for example. If you think about replacing an employee, what does that actually cost? If you think about tourism, we've seen a decline in tourism across the United States in the last 24 months, and specifically in anti-LGBTQ states. It all comes down to risk and risk calculus. And states are now having to navigate laws for their employees and the families of their employees that they never had before. And if you look at the broader spectrum of so many of these laws, when they do actually go before the federal judges, they have been struck down. They have been given injunctions. But the fact that they have been introduced creates a culture in these states that's unwelcoming, not just to LGBTQ people, but the next generation. Over 25% of Gen Z Americans identify as LGBTQ+, and they're paying attention.
0: There are now state and federal policies in place that can really penalize companies for diversity, equity, inclusion policies that could be more inclusive to LGBTQ+ folks. How are you talking to companies about navigating this space?
1: When it comes down to the legalities, diversity and inclusion is actually not illegal. And the smart companies actually do understand that. Now, language and making sure that everything is inclusive as possible is incredibly important. And so messaging has been one of the major things the companies have had to navigate. But I always remind them that they didn't enter this conversation 20 years ago because they were just nice people. They entered this conversation because they knew that inclusion drove business results. And that's why they've done this for so long. So the smart companies out there are continuing to navigate and invest in inclusive environments because they know that it delivers business opportunity and talent.
0: Todd Sears is the CEO and founder of Out Leadership. Thank you, Todd.
1: Thank you so much for having me. Happy Pride.
0: And in Washington, I'm Kimberly Adams with the Marketplace Morning Report. 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
3: This is Morning Edition on WHRV. Let's get right to traffic, get you where you're going. Hampton Roads Bridge Tunnel eastbound with a 3-mile backup. There's construction westbound, and that's going to be a factor today. Currently, traffic is backed up westbound at the HRBT 3.5 miles. Gilmerton Bridge still on track to open at 7:20 and 7:30 this morning. We have an incident 64 westbound in Norfolk near Tidewater Drive where the westbound left shoulder and left lane are closed, and there is also construction in that area. And according to data from Oculus Rail, area railroad crossings are looking pretty good, with the exception of Granby Street in Norfolk that's currently blocked by a train. 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
4: The Senate held a second vote on Trump's war with Iran, this time backing him, but then he threw down the gauntlet on another fight. He said he won't sign their housing affordability bill unless they support his elections bill. It's Morning Edition from NPR News. U.S. farmers hope for some relief from high fertilizer prices with the Strait of Hormuz reopening. I'm Amy Martinez.
5: And I'm Michelle Martin. The USDA predicts energy and fertilizer prices won't go down substantially until next year. At the World Cup, Iran plays Egypt next, but Iran's team is under pressure at the World Cup for more reasons than the next match. Plus, the downside of receiving a Michelin star. It is Thursday, June 25th. Supreme Court Justice Sonia Sotomayor is 72 years old today. News is next.
6: Live from NPR News in Washington, I'm Windsor Johnston. Search and rescue teams are pulling survivors from the rubble this morning after two powerful earthquakes struck Venezuela less than a minute apart last night. NPR's John Otis says the epicenter was west of Caracas, but the destruction stretched across one of the country's most densely populated regions.
7: From photos and videos, the damage looks quite extensive. You can see huge clouds of dust rising into the sky over collapsed buildings and rescue workers pulling survivors out of the rubble on stretchers. People were ducking for cover under tables at restaurants and dashing out of their homes into the streets.
6: NPR's John Otis reporting. Officials say at least 164 people are dead as rescue crews continue searching through

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1: And this is Morning Edition on WHRV. Thanks so much for tuning in. Inflation is at a three-year high, and that's a problem for the Fed. Yet, under the leadership of new chair Kevin Warsh, it opted not to hike interest rates. So, who are inflation's winners and losers? Stay with Morning Edition for the answer. Or we'll look for the answer. How about that? And we're going to look for some traffic answers. The HRBT 3 miles backed up eastbound, westbound. The bridge is stopped. That should be momentary. Backups you can expect to be about 2.5 or 3 miles in that area. Authorities are still working to clear an incident 64 westbound in Norfolk near Tidewater Drive where the westbound left shoulder and left lane are closed. There's also construction in that area. The Gilmerton Bridge should be finishing up with one opening and getting ready to do another. They have it on the books for 7:30 this morning. 70 degrees currently in Norfolk. It's 7:30. This is Morning Edition.
2: Live from NPR News in Washington, I'm Dave Mattingly. The death toll in Venezuela has risen to at least 164 people following two powerful earthquakes that hit the country yesterday. Acting President Delcy Rodriguez says nearly 1,000 others were hurt. She's declared a state of emergency, with dozens of buildings having been flattened north of Caracas. The U.S. Geological Survey says the first quake had a magnitude of 7.2. It was followed less than a minute later by a 7.5 quake. The next NATO summit is in less than 2 weeks in Turkey. Ahead of the talks, the alliance's Secretary General Mark Rutte was at the White House yesterday, meeting with President Trump. The president has been a frequent critic of NATO for what member countries spend on defense and for not doing more to help the U.S. in the war with Iran. The former U.S. ambassador to NATO, Kurt Volker, says the summit also comes as Ukraine gains the upper hand on Russia in that war.
3: Russia is slowly losing. They're not able to advance on the front lines. Their finances are in a shambles. Ukraine has superiority in drones and counter-drones and electronic warfare and things. And so it looks like Ukraine is in a stronger position than they have been for the last 4 years of this war.
2: He was speaking to NPR's Morning Edition. The Pentagon recently announced it's conducting a 60-day review of U.S. forces in Europe. This is NPR News. Utah's governor says one of the wildfires burning in his state, the Cottonwood Fire, is the most destructive in state history. It's burned more than 60,000 acres. The flames swept through the Eagle Point Ski Resort in southwestern Utah, leaving damage. The National Interagency Fire Center says large fires are burning in nearly a dozen states, mostly in the western U.S. They include Alaska, Washington, and Utah. A group of former federal government employees has recreated a website about climate change. NPR's Rebecca Hersher says the Trump administration removed data from the site last year.
4: The original website, climate.gov, was run by the National Oceanic and Atmospheric Administration, NOAA. It was home to data about how temperature and rainfall have changed in the U.S. over time, and years of federal climate research and reports. The website was designed to make such information easily available to the public. The Trump administration shuttered the site last year and laid off many of those who maintained it. NOAA says the information from climate.gov was relocated to other parts of the agency's website. Now, a group of those former employees has resurrected the website as climate.us. The new site also includes climate data collected in the last year. Rebecca Hersher, NPR News.
2: It was 17 years ago today Michael Jackson died in California at the age of 50. I'm Dave Mattingly in Washington.
5: This week, we are turning back the clock to when Americans made history at the 1996 Olympics. Gymnast Dominique Dawes became the first Black woman to win an individual medal, but it did come at a cost.
6: 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And you have to take into consideration, these are young girls, and the grooming begins then.
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7: This is Morning Edition from NPR News. I'm E. Martinez in Los Angeles, California.
10: And I'm Michelle Martin in Washington, D.C. Good morning. Fertilizer prices are finally falling now that the Strait of Hormuz is reopening. That should be a relief to American farmers. But as NPR's Kirk Sigler reports, it's likely to be months before supply chains ease and farmers get any real break.
11: For Ryan Poe, the headlines about fertilizer going down thanks to a tentative peace deal with Iran should come with a qualifier. He's a fifth-generation wheat farmer near the tiny town of Hartline, Washington.
12: Maybe a global supplier of fertilizer sees that kind of instant price change, but like for me on the farm, there's been no change in fertilizer price.
11: Poe already bought most of his for the year, and as we're talking, he's putting it on fields he needs to keep weeds off of before he plants this fall. He figures he spent 23% more on fertilizer than last year before the war.
12: It's like the sticker shock of like, okay, yeah, this is definitely higher than last year.
11: Farmers are equally eager for relief from high diesel prices, but a recent USDA report predicts energy and fertilizer prices won't go down substantially until 2027. Before the turmoil in the Middle East, Poe was already dealing with low wheat prices, the effects of inflation, and President Trump's second trade war in 10 years. It's a pile-on.
12: It's just definitely not a fun time to be in ag.
11: Where and what you farm can make a difference. Many farmers in the Midwest locked in their fertilizer before the closure of the Strait of Hormuz. They get a lot of it from Canada anyway.
13: In South Dakota here, all in all, things are looking better than, say, 6 months ago.
11: Grain farmers like Kevin Deinert in Mount Vernon, South Dakota, are now in speculation mode when it comes to buying fertilizer for next year. Do they just buy now while the price is starting to fall? But what if the Iran deal doesn't hold or there's some other crisis next week?
13: Say within the last 10 to 15 years, I don't think we have seen things fluctuate as rapidly as we see now.
11: Deinert says to cope, he's being aggressive with buying as well as marketing and getting used to making quick decisions. Next door in Iowa, soybean farmer Dave Walton decided to buy less fertilizer this year, and so he's using less, trying to stretch it out through the end of the year.
14: Every time I pull a tractor into a field, it just costs more because everything has gone up. The squeeze on our margin is real.
11: Walton thinks he can hang on in part due to recent federal relief aid, but the same may not be said for many of his neighbors. That could have devastating effects on the rural economy. Kirk Sigler, NPR News, Boise.
7: When Iran plays a World Cup game against Egypt tomorrow, there will be more than just the drama on the field. Iran's head coach says his squad is the most oppressed team at the tournament this year due to U.S.-imposed visa and travel restrictions. But those hassles pale in comparison to the pressures Iran's government places on its own athletes. Here's NPR's Arzu Rezvani.
15: Iran's road to the World Cup has been tough.
16: Welcome to this PBS News special report. Today, the U.S. and Israel launched an unprecedented joint attack on Iran.
15: When the U.S. and Israel launched their war in February, it derailed trainings and practice tournaments in Iran. The team's tune-up games before the World Cup were all on the road, like this one against Nigeria, broadcast on Football Live.
17: So that's got things on the way.
15: And even as the World Cup approached, the U.S. issued visas for Iran's team just before the tournament kicked off and denied visas for several support staff. After U.S. authorities barred the team from entering the states more than a day before opening matches, Iran's squad moved its training base from Arizona to Mexico.
18: So when you add all of that, it makes it very challenging for the players to prepare themselves for the World Cup games.
15: That's Afshin Ghotbi. He was the head coach of Iran's national soccer team from 2009 to 2011. Ghotbi says the U.S.-imposed travel hassles are robbing Iran's squad of precious time to acclimate.
18: Just the fact that you can't be in the country that you're playing, in my opinion, can create a psychological stress and create a little bit of the logistical stress having to travel longer distances. And I think that is a disadvantage.
15: It's unfair treatment, says Rotby, that Iran's players are kind of used to, even during the offseason.
18: Visas and even the military service for some of the young players has in the past been a little bit of a roadblock for Iranian players to have a chance to play in the top leagues around the world.
15: Beyond this World Cup and this team, Iran is one of the toughest places to play sports. In the 1990s, the late Supreme Leader Ali Khamenei declared that athletes had a duty to bring pride and glory to the nation. From that moment on, the state started following and controlling its athletes, policing what they say and surveilling what they do. Again, former Iranian coach Rotby.
18: Are they being monitored? Yes. When the Iranian national team travels, there's security around them. How much is just making sure nothing bad happens, and how much of it's for stopping people seeking political asylum? I'll leave it to people's imagination.
15: 28-year-old Hadi Tiranvalipour doesn't have to imagine it. He lived it.
19: When I was in Iranian national team and we decided to go for the Asian championship, you cannot imagine they prepared 2-3 people to just only control the athlete to don't go anyway.
15: For nearly a decade, Hadi was a member of Iran's national taekwondo team. But a few years ago, during nationwide protests, he spoke out on state-run television in favor of expanding women's rights.
19: After the program, they told me this is out of your business. You don't have right to speak about this. And if you want to speak, you should pay the price.
15: The celebrated taekwondo champion lost it all. His team, his job, his livelihood. Hadi is now a refugee in Italy, where he still practices taekwondo and is still monitored by Iranian authorities.
19: Now, while I'm talking with you, maybe it's kind of a little bit dangerous for my family. You know, I spoke with the one media, and after that, they started to warning about my family. Hadi doesn't have right to speak. Please speak with Hadi to don't talk about this issue. But I cannot, you know. Now it's my responsibility for my people.
15: It's been hard for Hadi to watch this World Cup. He's noticed a couple of players missing from the team after they criticized the government. One is in prison. Sean Sadri, who studies Iran sports, politics, and media at the University of Alabama, says Iran's athletes are ultimately stuck.
20: Outside Iran, they're criticized for representing the government and representing the state emblem. But inside Iran, any defiance puts their careers, their freedoms, and their families at risk.
15: Indeed, at many of the World Cup media briefings, Iran's players have said very little about the political situation, saying they're just here to play soccer. Anything more could cost them everything. Arzu Rezvani, NPR News, Los Angeles.
7: All right, there's a full slate of World Cup games today. The best one that I'm eyeballing is Japan taking on Sweden. That's at Arlington, Texas. And then a couple of other games, Germany taking on Ecuador and the United States taking on Turkey. United States and Germany each trying to finish group play unbeaten. So lots of great World Cup action coming up this Thursday. This is NPR News.
1: And this is Morning Edition on WHRV. 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And we've got that story for you just ahead on Morning Edition.
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1: Scattered clouds overhead currently. going to be mostly sunny today with a high near 86. Right now we are at 71 degrees. Mostly clear tonight with a low around 71. Mostly sunny tomorrow with a high near 94 and a slight chance of showers and thunderstorms in the afternoon into the evening hours with a nighttime low around 75. Partly sunny on Saturday with a high near 91 and a slight chance for showers in the afternoon.
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10: Good morning, I'm Michelle Martin. A subway station in West London had a flooding problem. A nearby creek would overflow and swamp the station every time it rained hard. The city could have built an artificial reservoir to drain the water, but they opted for a cheaper option, beavers. A family of five beavers was released near the station. They went to work, gnawing down trees and hauling wood into the creek. The dam slowed the water and the flooding stopped. Nature's engineers got the job done for free. 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
3: it's morning.
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3: It's Morning Edition. And look at this. Here we are Thursday and almost the first full week of summer 2026 under our belt, Kata Plus. Here we are.
4: Yes, we are. And it is hot, hot, hot. You can't hide from this heat.
3: Can I grab you a nice hot cup of coffee here?
4: Well, everything you hand me is going to be hot, Chuck, by the time I get it.
3: That is certainly true. Now, Can Do is our weekly list and rundown of events, of things going on in our region here of Hampton Roads. And we give this to you this week with everything on here. There's literature. There's dancing.
4: Yep, and it's important to have a list of all of these things that you can do before Spider-Man movie comes out. I can't wait to see it, Chuck.
3: Kate is our biggest superhero fan. But first, he is our Can Do guy, so.
4: Yep, and first on this list, we have Riverdance 30.
3: All right.
4: The New Generation. This is Thursday, today, June 25th at 7:30 p.m., and it's at the Ferguson Center for the Arts over in Newport News. This is a 30th anniversary tour of the Irish music and dance phenomenon, pairing precision step dancing with Grammy-winning score and a new generation of performers.
3: Have you ever seen Riverdance before? I have.
4: Yes, Chuck. I remember in the 90s where there was this whole thing where all the TV shows and cartoons would include it into their programming because it was such a big deal.
3: And it's a new generation of dancers because, let's face it, after 35, if you try to do a Riverdance, you're going to hurt yourself.
4: I'm right behind you.
3: Well, remember to warm up and limber up. And for our next event, we are going to stay on the peninsula, but we're heading over to the Coliseum. And this is the Monster of All Jazz and R&B Fests.
4: Yeah, so this is really cool. I like how this is working out because last weekend we had the first Jazzteenth Festival. And this weekend we have the Hampton Jazz and Music Festival. This one is Friday, tomorrow, June 26th through Sunday, June 28th. And it's at the Hampton Coliseum in Hampton. This is the 56th annual festival of R&B, soul, and jazz, opening with No Skips Friday, featuring Jagged Edge, Drew Hill, 702, Next, and Lil Mo. Then continuing with the Isley Brothers, Charlie Wilson, Jodeci, and Kirk Franklin. Tickets are from about $69.50 per day. This is an amazing lineup. I love it.
3: Yeah, outstanding job by the people at Hampton Jazz Festival. That's a huge lineup.
4: Right. This is like totally 90s.
3: Yeah, good on them. All right, for our next event, you have danced. You've now taken in some good music as well. And how about you head over for a little good old-fashioned literature in Suffolk?
4: That's right. This is the Downtown Suffolk Library grand opening. This is going to be Saturday, June 27th with the ribbon cutting at 9 a.m. And this is at 325 West Washington Street in Suffolk.
3: Let's hear it for the opening of a library. This is amazing. I'm glad to hear it.
4: The grand opening of Suffolk's new two-story downtown library with the ribbon cutting followed by story time, makerspace, demos, crafts, tours, and family activities. This event is, say it with me, free.
3: And again, if you have not been to a library recently, rediscover your local library. Have you been to one?
4: Well, I haven't gone into a new one in a while, so I think I want to go to this one.
3: I have been visiting libraries again, and I will tell you, they're like sanctuaries now. They're such places of peace, and you just take your time, and you know, you go and you look and maybe find a new interest. So, I mean, it's a win-win all the way around. City of Suffolk, brand new two-story library. Good for them.
4: Right. I'm just happy because it's a grand opening and I probably won't have to be quiet. I love it.
3: Yeah, you get one day and then the shushing starts. They run a tight ship in the public library system. So for our last event, you have now danced, you have now gotten some music, you have taken in some time at the local library. Summer's here, the kids are out, they're all over the place. Where are you going to go?
4: I'll tell you what to do, Chuck. You go to Movies in the Park, Lilo and Stitch. This is going to be Saturday, June 27th. Activities start at 6 p.m. and the movie starts at 8:30 p.m. and it's at Downtown Festival Park over in Suffolk. This is a free outdoor family movie night in downtown Suffolk with pre-show activities at 6 and a screening of the 2025 Lilo and Stitch at 8:30 p.m.
3: Fantastic. All right, well, that's our time for Can Do. Remember, we have our Can Do community calendars and we'd love to talk about your stuff on Can Do, but...
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3: We'll see you next week, okay?
4: Later, guys!
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1: Two powerful earthquakes have struck central Venezuela, toppling buildings in Caracas and sending residents into the streets. At least 32 people were killed and 700 were injured. Keep it right here on 89.5 for the details.
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10: 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I'm Michelle Martin.
7: Enemy Martinez. Army General Chris Donahue will shortly announce his retirement, according to two U.S. officials who are not authorized to speak publicly.
10: The news caught many by surprise. Donahue was a Special Forces soldier who now oversees U.S. Army operations across Europe and Africa. But he's perhaps best known as the last American soldier to depart Afghanistan in 2021 during the chaotic withdrawal of U.S. forces under the Biden administration.
7: Here with more is NPR's Quill Lawrence. So, Quill, who is General Chris Donahue?
9: Yeah, he's a West Point graduate, combat decorated veteran of Iraq and Afghanistan and Syria. He was a leader in Delta Force, which is an elite group even within Special Forces. He also commanded the 82nd Airborne. He ran the Army's infantry school. In Europe, he's worked with Ukrainian military leaders. He's very highly respected across the military. But he was only in this four-star Army job in Europe for a year and a half. And Defense Secretary Pete Hegseth did come into office saying that there are far too many flag officers in the military. He shrunk down the possible jobs that four stars can go to, but Donahue would have seemed like a competitive candidate for any of those remaining jobs, up to the chairman of the Joint Chiefs of Staff.
7: So do we know anything about the backstory behind the abrupt news of his retiring?
9: No one has any official explanation. If you follow military Twitter, and the Trump administration does seem to be concerned about what's said on social media, there are some trolls focusing on the fact that Donahue was in charge of trying to evacuate Kabul airport. You may remember from 5 years ago this green tinted night vision photo of a man walking up the ramp of an aircraft, the last man out of Afghanistan. And people are sort of pinning that whole debacle, that messy conclusion of 20 messy years of war, capped by the death of 13 U.S. troops and 170 Afghans in this suicide bombing at Abbey Gate. They're pinning that on Donahue.
7: Okay, with that in mind, then, the Pentagon is now doing an investigation of what it calls a, quote, disastrous and embarrassing withdrawal, and has promised accountability. So is Donahue to blame for any of that?
9: There's really no evidence that he was. He arrived in Kabul after the city had fallen to the Taliban. He wasn't in charge of Abbey Gate. He came to run the withdrawal and coordinated hundreds of flights that probably saved thousands of people's lives. And that photo of him being the last man out is widely seen as what right looks like in the military, the way a commander takes responsibility. You know, it was a general who was the last man to board the plane, not some unlucky private.
7: You know, Defense Secretary Pete Hegseth has had a few firings in his time as Secretary of Defense. Does this fall into that pattern?
9: Yes and no. Hegseth's been trimming the ranks, and as we've watched that play out, more than half of those cut have been female or black officers. And Hegseth has been doing this highly unusual thing where he reaches way down into the promotion lists to block people. And of course, he summarily fired C.Q. Brown, who was a black chairman of the Joint Chiefs of Staff, as soon as Hegseth came in. But Donahue is a white man, and he seems to fit even the, you know, let's say, narrow vision of what Secretary Hegseth calls a warfighter. This seems much more like back in April when Army Chief of Staff General Randy George was fired by Hegseth with no explanation. The rumors were that George was seen as an ally of Army Secretary Dan Driscoll, who had been outshining Hegseth a bit, and this was some sort of retaliation. That upset many in Congress from both parties, and now at least the Senate version of this year's defense bill will require written justification from the Pentagon before promotions can be delayed or withheld like this.
7: All right, that's NPR's Quill Lawrence. Quill, thank you.
9: Thank you.
10: Europe is in the midst of its second heat wave of the summer, and this one is shattering records. France recorded its hottest day ever on Wednesday, and as temperatures rise, so are questions about how prepared the country is to withstand this kind of extreme heat. NPR's Rebecca Rossman reports from Paris.
11: France has lived through heat waves before, but this one is exposing a new kind of vulnerability in a country largely built for a cooler climate. Record-shattering triple-digit Fahrenheit temperatures are gripping France, part of a heat wave now in its ninth day. Here in Paris, the high was 103 degrees Fahrenheit Wednesday.
12: I'm just walking along the Seine here. It is after 9 p.m. and the heat has not broken.
11: Parts of France were even hotter, comparable with temperatures in places like Phoenix or Dubai. And with the heat not expected to fully ease until the end of the weekend, people are asking, how prepared is France really for this kind of heat?
13: The problem is just that Paris is not ready for this weather.
11: Paris resident Leila Gersoy is sitting on a bench with her family, who are visiting her from Germany. Everyone looks exhausted. Gersoy says the big problem here is the lack of air conditioning.
13: Other countries with people who I've talked to from India or other colleagues at work that mentioned that they experience this weather all the time, but they have AC in all the places that they go. And I think that's what Paris is lacking right now.
11: Less than a quarter of French households have air conditioning. In Paris, many have been seeking relief in air conditioned spaces like cinemas and museums. But even many of those spaces have struggled to keep up. The Louvre Museum and Eiffel Tower said they would remain open this week, but would close early because of the heat. Others have been jumping into the city's canals, temporarily opened for swimming. But the search for relief has also brought danger.
14: The dernier chiffre qui vient nous être monté, 40 morts depuis le 18 juin.
11: It's too early to know what the repercussions of this heat wave will be, but on Tuesday, French Prime Minister Sébastien Lecornu said that 40 people across France have drowned in the last week. Most of them were minors swimming unsupervised.
16: C'est d'abord une crise historique dont tous les Français se souviendront.
11: Speaking on France Inter, presenter Patrick Cohn characterizes France's

0: But on Tuesday, French Prime Minister Sébastien Lecornu said that 40 people across France have drowned in the last week. Most of them were minors swimming unsupervised.
1: C'est d'abord une crise historique dont tous les Français se souviendront.
0: Speaking on France Inter, presenter Patrick Cohn characterizes France's response to the heat wave, or lack thereof, as a, quote, historical crisis.
1: On parlera longtemps de la canicule de juin 2026 comme d'une épreuve.
0: We'll be talking for a long time about the June 2026 heat wave, Cohn said, as a test, a milestone, and perhaps for some, a revelation. He pointed back to France's deadly 2003 heat wave when nearly 15,000 people died.
1: Cette fois, impossible de considérer cette fournaise comme une fatalité.
0: This time, it's impossible to deny the country's climate is changing before our eyes, he said. Rebecca Rossman, NPR News, Paris.
2: 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America, get ready to meet America. It's Morning Edition from NPR News. I'm Michelle Martin.
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4: 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And you're listening to Morning Edition on 89.5 WHRV. Let's get right to traffic, get you where you're going this morning. It's not too bad out there. Of course, we do have some delays at the HRBT. Currently backed up 3 miles eastbound, 2.5 miles westbound. And looking at data from Oculus Rail, most recently Colonial Avenue in Norfolk, along with Llewellyn and Granby. Also, Church Street Railroad crossings are currently blocked by a train. And in Suffolk, it's Ohio Street that is currently blocked with a train. 73 degrees in Norfolk. I thank you for listening to your public radio station, 89.5 WHRV Norfolk, 88.5 WHRG Gloucester Point, 90.1 WHRX Nassauwatticks, 91.9 WHRE Eastville, and 88.1 WHRL Emporia. NPR News is next, and we'll follow it up with news from closer to home. It's 8 o'clock.
2: Good morning. What seems like two strong earthquakes struck Venezuela just 39 seconds apart. Caracas, the capital, is among the hardest hit areas. Venezuela's acting president declares a state of emergency. It's Morning Edition from NPR News. Two former governors from Indiana and Rhode Island have been doing a lot of thinking about AI-related job losses. I'm Michelle Martin.
3: And I'm Martinez, a plan to work with governors on new policies to protect jobs in an AI economy. Also, NATO's Secretary General is trying to ease tensions with President Trump. We hear from a former U.S. ambassador to NATO on the prospects for mending relations. It's Thursday, June 25th. Carly Simon, the pop singer behind You're So Vain and Anticipation, is 83 years old today. News is next.
5: Live from NPR News in Washington, I'm Windsor Johnston. Scenes of chaos across the capital of Venezuela this morning after powerful back-to-back earthquakes struck the northern coast of the nation last night. Emergency crews in Caracas have been working through the night, pulling survivors from the rubble of collapsed buildings. Journalist Vanessa Silver described the first moments after the first quake struck the capital.
6: Here we can see the rescue labor. There is machinery from the government. There is people removing part of the concrete. There's still not news from survivors of these building at this moment in the city of Caracas after the massive earthquake. At least 7 states are affected. The government declared a state of emergency.
5: At least 164 people were killed in the earthquakes. More than 900 others suffered injuries. Lebanon's military could take over territory in southern Lebanon, now controlled by Israel, under a pilot plan being discussed in Washington. Israel seized the territory during fighting with Hezbollah. NPR's Kerry Khan reports the Iran-backed military group is not part of the discussions.
7: The talks in Washington are going on at the same time U.S. and Iranian delegations continue negotiating a preliminary

0: The smart companies actually do understand that. Now, language and making sure that everything is inclusive as possible is incredibly important. And so messaging has been one of the major things the companies have had to navigate. But I always remind them that they didn't enter this conversation 20 years ago because they were just nice people. They entered this conversation because they knew that inclusion drove business results. And that's why they've done this for so long. So the smart companies out there are continuing to navigate and invest in inclusive environments because they know that it delivers business opportunity and talent.
1: Todd Sears is the CEO and founder of Out Leadership. Thank you, Todd.
0: Thank you so much for having me. Happy Pride.
1: In Washington, I'm Kimberly Adams with the Marketplace Morning Report. 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
2: I'm Christy Walsh, and this is WHRV. Let's get in a final traffic update. We are still seeing problems at the HRBT backup currently. Eastbound of about a mile and a half. Westbound's backed up 2.5 miles. And as I've mentioned, there is some construction in that area. So you can expect some delays around there. Monitor Merrimack Bridge Tunnel. It is heavy northbound without any significant delays in that area. And according to Oculus Rail, in Portsmouth, the railroad crossing at Victory Boulevard is currently blocked by a train. 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BBC NewsHour is next. Have a thrilling Thursday. It's 9 o'clock.
3: Welcome to NewsHour. It's live from the BBC World Service in London. I'm Tim Franks. Two massive earthquakes hit Venezuela. At least 164 people have died, but there are warnings that that number could rise to thousands.
4: I got really nervous. I tried to hide under my sofa. I couldn't. I was looking for my dog. I got my dog, and I saw half of my house falling off. Like that, literally.
3: We'll hear how the country is all the more vulnerable because of its economic collapse.
5: This is really a natural disaster piled on a human man-made disaster. You've seen a complete collapse of the infrastructure. We're talking roads, bridges, including hospitals.
3: Also, the French government's response to the heat wave, the Kenyan government's to big planned protests, and how Canadian football fans are trying to be cheerful about moving to the US. First, the news.
6: BBC News with Govinda Gill. A huge rescue and recovery operation is underway across northern Venezuela after two back-to-back earthquakes struck overnight. At least 164 people have died, but experts say the number could rise to thousands as the extent of the damage becomes clear. Paul Adams reports.
7: The two quakes struck within a minute of each other towards the end of a day when Venezuelans were celebrating a national holiday. Buildings shook and collapsed in the capital, and passengers at the country's main airport near the coast ran for cover as clouds of dust fell from the ceiling. As the confirmed number of dead started to climb, President Delcy Rodriguez declared a state of emergency. Power cuts, already common enough in Venezuela, hampered rescue work through the night.
6: China and India have pledged to help Venezuela with rescue operations. The European Union said it had activated its satellite surveillance system to support recovery efforts. Spain and France are among the countries offering to send rescue workers. Venezuela's main international airport has closed because of the damage, which could complicate the delivery of urgently needed aid. A journalist in Caracas, Helena Carpio, described the impact of the earthquakes.
8: It feels like the earth is about to swallow you as everything around you shakes and you realize just how fragile we all are. But it lasted what felt like an eternity because they were two consecutive earthquakes very close to each other. So as you felt the first one, slow down, the second one hit and it was even more intense.
6: The U.S. Secretary of State Marco Rubio has reassured America's Gulf allies that the Strait of Hormuz will remain toll-free. Iran suggested it will charge ships for transiting the key strategic waterway, but Oman, which also borders the strait, has ruled this out. Speaking in Bahrain during a tour of the Gulf, Mr. Rubio said the U.S. wanted a deal with Iran, but completely

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3: 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Hi, I'm Todd Zwillick. AI companies are working hard to create artificial super intelligence. This isn't a chatbot. It's intelligence that outclasses humans in every way. 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The people who believe superintelligence is coming believe the timeline is shrinking. So are we prepared? Do we know what we're getting into? And if superintelligence becomes a reality, does it save us or wipe us out? As ever, we want to hear from you too. Are you excited or worried about superintelligent AI? 1A at WAMU.org.
4: Live from NPR News in Washington, I'm Windsor Johnston. President Trump stunned Washington yesterday when he reversed course on signing bipartisan legislation to lower housing prices across the country. Trump canceled a bill signing ceremony for the measure, saying that his pet issue, an election bill, had to be first. NPR's Franco Ordonez reports.
5: It speaks to bigger issues about Trump's efforts to expand his executive power and political power and the loyalty he expects from those he works with. That includes U.S. allies who he has been frustrated with for not supporting him enough in the war on Iran.
6: I just want their loyalty. We don't need their money. We don't need anything. We have the most powerful military in the world by far. But I just want loyalty. You know, we're so loyal to them.
5: Political strategists say Trump is more focused on loyalty, including Republicans being loyal to him rather than having the necessary majorities who can pass his legislation. Franco Ordonez, NPR News.
4: Secretary of State Marco Rubio is touring Gulf Arab states to discuss an interim peace deal between the U.S. and Iran. NPR's Aya Betraoui reports Rubio is wrapping up his visit today with a summit of Gulf foreign ministers in Bahrain after stops in the United Arab Emirates and Kuwait.
7: Rubio says he's in the Gulf to thank Arab states for their, quote, incredible support throughout the war and to engage them about decisions going forward. Iran accused Gulf Arab states of allowing U.S. forces to launch attacks from their territory during the war. Iran targeted these countries with missiles and drones that hit bases, but also energy infrastructure, airports, and residential areas. Despite this, Rubio says the security partnership remains strong. The interim agreement with the U.S. focuses on curbing Iran's nuclear program. Its missile and drone capabilities are not part of the deal. Aya Batraoui, NPR News, Dubai.
4: Stocks on Wall Street opened higher today as the Commerce Department reported a jump in annual inflation. NPR's Scott Horsley reports the Dow Jones Industrial Average rose by about 350 points in early trading.
8: Consumer prices in May were up 4.1% from a year ago, according to the Commerce Department's inflation yardstick, which is closely watched by the Federal Reserve. Higher energy prices caused by the war with Iran are partly to blame. Investors are betting the central bank will have to raise interest rates later this year. The U.S. economy grew a bit faster in January, February, and March than had been reported. New figures from the Commerce Department show the nation's gross domestic product grew at an annual rate of 2.1% during the quarter, up from an earlier estimate of 1.6%. The change largely reflects a downward revision in imports, which count against GDP. Consumer spending during the quarter was also a bit weaker than had been reported. Scott Horsley, NPR News, Washington.
4: On Wall Street, the Dow was up 376 points. This is NPR. Dozens of K-12

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1: 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Plus, Ukrainian drones strike deep into Crimea, and the UK marks 10 years since Brexit. And records broken and hearts won at the World Cup. We round up all the global news next time on 1A.
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2: Mostly sunny today with a high temperature near 87. Overnight tonight, dropping back around 71. Mostly sunny and warm tomorrow with a high temperature near 94. We have a chance for rain, possible thunderstorms developing in the afternoon, continuing into the evening hours. Overnight low dropping back around 75. Partly sunny on Saturday with a high temperature near 92. 12 noon here at 89.5. 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
4: Hello, everyone. I'm Barbara Hamlee. If you're married, ever been married, or in a committed relationship, I want you to think back to the time when you knew this is the one. Is that memory one that still makes you smile, think roses and love and harmony? Or have the thorns of life made the memory prickly? Where are you in your spousal or committed relationship? If it's good, how can you keep it that way? And if it's thorny, how can you avoid getting pricked?

0: memory one that still makes you smile, think roses and love and harmony? Or have the thorns of life made the memory prickly? Where are you in your spousal or committed relationship? If it's good, how can you keep it that way? And if it's thorny, how can you avoid getting pricked? Dr. Alvion Lyons and Dr. Keith Newby on couples relationships. That's next on Another View, right after this national, regional, and local news from NPR and WHRO News.
1: Live from NPR News in Washington, I'm Louise Schiavone. Two significant U.S. Supreme Court rulings this morning affecting the lives of immigrants to the U.S. On a 6-3 vote, the conservative majority greatly altered the landscape for immigrants holding temporary protected status, the program known as TPS. The justices gave the Trump administration the green light to end that program and begin mass deportations of people who've been living and working legally in the U.S. for years. 17 countries have the designation. NPR's Jimena Bustillo looks at the impact.
2: After the ruling, there was a statement issued by Javier Palomerza, president of the U.S. Hispanic Business Council. And he said that this ruling also comes at a time when employers are already struggling to find and retain workers to work in areas like construction, for example, is one, or manufacturing, processing as well. And so this means that it could be harder for businesses to grow and plan and also compete.
1: NPR's Jimena Bustillo. The justices also ruled that the government has the power to stop asylum seekers from physically entering the United States. President Trump yesterday canceled a bill signing ceremony for a bipartisan housing bill, saying his pet issue, an election bill, had to be first. NPR's Franco Ordonez looks at the president's turnabout.
3: It speaks to bigger issues about Trump's efforts to expand his executive power and political power, and the loyalty he expects from those he works with. That includes U.S. allies, who he has been frustrated with for not supporting him enough in the war on Iran.
4: I just want their loyalty. We don't need their money. We don't need anything. We have the most powerful military in the world by far. But I just want loyalty. You know, we're so loyal to them.
3: Political strategists say Trump is more focused on loyalty, including Republicans being loyal to him rather than having the necessary majorities who can pass his legislation. Franco Ordonez, NPR News.
1: A coalition of publishers representing nearly 400 newspapers has filed suit against OpenAI and Microsoft. The suit accuses the companies of stealing copyrighted material to build artificial intelligence models, NPR's John Ruwitz reports.
5: Plaintiffs say this is the biggest coalition of local newspapers yet to sue OpenAI and Microsoft for violating protections under the Copyright Act. They say the companies systematically and willfully stole copyrighted news articles to build AI products like ChatGPT and Microsoft Copilot. The case is the latest in a raft of lawsuits accusing AI companies of scraping copyrighted material from the web to train models. The coalition includes Pulitzer Prize-winning publications like the Riverdale Press and the Concord Monitor, and the New York Amsterdam News, one of the oldest black-owned newspapers in the U.S. OpenAI and Microsoft did not have an immediate comment. John Ruwitz, NPR News.
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7: This is WHRO News with a look at local, state, and regional headlines. The Virginia Beach School Board has changed course on the school system's policy on technology use in some of its classrooms. The board previously voted to eliminate Chromebook usage by pre-K and kindergarten students. The new policy states that first graders are not permitted to use the Chromebooks, with the exception of students with special needs. A note of transparency, Virginia Beach City Public Schools are stakeholders in Heretta, which holds the license to the WHRO stations. Airport leaders attended the grand opening of Bruce Smith's 200 Sack Club restaurant at Norfolk International on Tuesday. Smith was a legendary defensive end and played for Virginia Tech and later the Buffalo Bills and the Washington Commanders. Newport News and Hampton are being added to a state program designed to help address gun violence. The two peninsula cities have been added to the Safer Communities program, which helps support community-based strategies.

0: strategies. The increased funding comes as Newport News saw a drop in homicides in 2025. North Carolina lawmakers are seeking to bring a professional baseball franchise to the state. Legislators are discussing a possible budget provision that would set aside money for a stadium project in Raleigh. North Carolina is the most populous state in the nation without a baseball franchise, and baseball officials have indicated there is a possibility of adding two teams, with Nashville, Tennessee widely considered to be the favorite to earn one of the two. Barry Graham, WHRO News. For full coverage, go to WHRO.org.
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2: Good afternoon, everyone, and welcome to Another View. I'm Barbara Hamlee. As always, before we get started, I want to tell you about a couple of things that are happening that are actually health-related. Project ORF and the City of Norfolk's Community Services Board is holding its second annual Surviving Through Mental Health event in recognition of Minority Mental Health Awareness Month. Now, this is happening on July 9th at the Attucks Theater. The doors open at 5 p.m. and the program runs from 5:30 until 8:30 p.m. This year's theme is Family Matters Part 2, Healing in Community. And this is continuing the conversation by centering mental health as a shared responsibility within our communities. And they started this in 2024, and every year more and more people come out to participate. So please keep that on your calendar. It is free and open to the community, and they would love to have you there. And this one is further into July, but I wanted you to know that the Mount Chesapeake Church's second annual community health fair will be happening on Saturday, July 25th at 10 a.m. to 2 p.m. And this community-focused event promotes health awareness, provides vital services, and connects families with trusted healthcare professionals and community partners. And they're going to have testing. They're going to have things for family-friendly activities for the kids and so forth. So come on out to and all major healthcare systems in the Hampton Roads area, Chesapeake Regional, Sentara, Bon Secours, Riverside, and CHKD will all be there. So that is on July 25th, Saturday at the Mount in Chesapeake. And finally, this is something that's special, I know, to one of our guests on our show today. So Dr. Cassandra Newby Alexander is being featured in the PBS documentary Declarations, Black Americans and the Revolutionary War. It premieres this coming Monday, June 29th at 10 p.m. on WHRO-TV. And you want to tune in and pay attention, because we all know Dr. Newby Alexander is one of our favorite guests on our show. And she is an incredible historian. And now she's going to be, well, she already has been featured nationally in a lot of different ways. But, and she's also Dr. Keith Newby's big sister. So there you go.
3: Much older sister. She's going to get me for that.
2: See,
3: one for
2: exactly.
3: Sure.
2: She is going to get you for that. So I'm sure you've heard the stereotypes. Black women are independent to a fault, and they're not willing to be reliant on a male partner, or there aren't enough valuable black men to marry because they're all locked up, or even that black couples constantly fight to have the upper hand, causing mistrust. So what's the truth? How are black people navigating love and commitment? 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
4: Hey.
2: How are you? 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
3: Wow. Hey, you know, I'm going to trim that down. I'm going to find a way to trim that down. I was going to say, just call me the cardiology director and call it a day.
4: Virginia's favorite cardiologist.
2: Well, there we go.
3: That's why you're the boss.
2: That's
3: why she's an expert in relationships.
2: Exactly. So I want to say to you all, to both of you, happy birthday.
3: Thank you. Belated birthday.
2: We're all June babies.
4: I know, June babies.
3: I knew we connected some kind of way. That was great.
4: Which means that there are six people in this room right now.
2: True that. I also want to share something with you guys, so, because I know it is something that you will appreciate. So this past Tuesday, I think, you know how the days run, but it's past Tuesday, I had the honor of serving as MC for the graduation celebration at Taste and See with First Baptist Church. Mm-hmm. For the students who graduated this year, who were a part of the Tidewater Gardens community. As you know, that whole area is being revitalized and is now called Kindred. And these are students who whose families had to relocate while the new buildings were being built, and there were a lot of different things going on with them. But between their families, the mentors that they had, the People First organization that works directly with families and so forth, they had about 30-ish children to actually finish high school this year, for this year. And what was so special to me was that the majority of the students were male. Mm-hmm. We're black males.
3: That's what I like to hear.
2: And it was just, you know, if for all of the things that could have derailed their ability to be able to finish high school, they stuck with it. They got their diploma. And Dr. Jeff Rose, who is the new superintendent for Norfolk Public Schools, was the keynote speaker. And he was there and able to see how when community comes together, you know, we can put things together. Isn't that special?
4: I love it. I love every bit of that.
3: Absolutely.
2: Yeah. So
3: I expect to hear great things out of them.
2: Exactly. Exactly. Exactly. We do. Absolutely. So I have a question for the two of you, since we're talking about relationships.
4: Let us.
2: I want to know when both of you, since I talked about in the beginning, that moment when you knew that your spouse was the one.
3: I want to know what was it? I can tell you exactly what it was. First time I laid eyes on her. I was I met her when I was at Duke. I was a cardiology fellow. And it was at the VA, which is across the street, because there's a relationship with them. And I remember going up on the floor. She was a floor nurse at the time. And I remember walking up there, and I mean, she caught my eye. And I looked, I said, oh, man, who is that? And I kept making excuses to go on that floor. She laughs about that now, because she didn't even have a clue. I was making up patients to go up there to see just so I could be near her. But I knew time I laid eyes on her. That I would say, then I got to know her, and she told me she would never marry a doctor, but I convinced her otherwise.
2: You convinced her otherwise, clearly.
3: Dog with a bone. Once I knew, that was it. I mean, it was a wrap.
2: And that was it.
3: It was a feeling. It was something about her presence that really attracted me. It's you know, sometimes when you watch people, even how they walk, how they talk, there's something that just draws you in. And for her, it was just the look, because I thought she was a gorgeous woman. And then to be able to really connect with her, and then we saw similarities in our I'm gonna tell you, it's interesting. Money and politics are two things that can break people apart.
4: Absolutely.
3: And we had the same viewpoints, you know. It was really pretty quick in terms of me knowing. Now, it took her a little longer, but I knew pretty early on. But I really was fixated on saying, I'm going to get this woman.
2: And how long have y'all been married?
3: 28 years.
2: 28 years. Yeah. Alvin, when did you know? With
4: so mine is less romantic.
2: How do we know that?
4: But beautiful nonetheless. Okay, so you guys know that I got married super young, right? So we got married at 19 and 20 years old. So we were just barely in college when we got married. And because of the time frame, we were what people refer to as broke. So we
3: remember them days.
4: So we used to have to take our clothes to the laundromat because we didn't, in our respective apartments, have you know,
3: washer and dryers
4: in our apartments. And when we were at the laundromat one day, he pulled all of my clothes out of the dryer and he started to fold them. And the thing that did it for me is that he folded my underwear. Now, it may not sound like a big deal, but understand what that meant to me. How I interpreted that is the things, the small things that would not necessarily matter, he still gave as much attention to as the thing that I would have noticed, right? Mm. So like folding your large pieces of clothing makes sense, right? But you could totally just stick underwear like at the top or in the bottom. But he didn't do that. He actually took the time to fold each of my underwear.
2: Wow.
4: And it was at that moment that I was like, he's going to be that one. Because he cares about stuff pertaining to me that nobody else sees. And truthfully, I could have given him an easy pass on, but he didn't choose to do that. And so I understand that endurance in relationships is about small things. It's not the big stuff. Mm-hmm. It's the stuff nobody else sees. That's the stuff that makes good relationships.
2: And how long have y'all been married?
4: 30 years.
2: 30 years. Wow. I'm the baby of the group. We just celebrated 18 years last Sunday.
3: Let me tell you something. In this day and time, if it lasts longer than 18 minutes, that's
5: a
3: long time.
5: You're doing a great job, right?
3: Because that's the one thing that's interesting, but we're never getting to
2: this. So, seriously, if you listen to society, culture, you know, some of the things I read in the intro, you know, why is it that Black family, or there's such a negative perception of Black love and commitment?
4: Well, I think a lot of that has to do with media, you know, like, and to our disadvantage historically, you don't get to see the three-dimensional Black family very often, right? Like, so we were often typecast in ways that suggested that we were either criminal in some way, we were indigent in some way, we were dependent, we needed to be saved. All of these one-dimensional versions of who we are. And so it wasn't quite literally, I think, until like the Jeffersons or so, that you really were starting to see relationships, Black relationships in particular, in a more than one or two dimensions, right? Mm-hmm. And then for my generation,
2: good times even,
4: and yeah, good times. Also. Mm-hmm. But the Cosbys was it for us, right? Like,
2: yeah,
4: because we came from an educated family of color where our lives were kind of like the Cosbys. Then is what Blackish was to this generation, mm-hmm, you know, being able to see that we're not typecast. We're not just this one thing. We are not a monolith. We are dynamic individuals with deep senses of family and love and fun and engagement and upward mobility. And it's not odd. That is not an aberration. It is so much more our realities than it is the aberration. But we weren't given the opportunity to show as much of that. Mm-hmm. And in a lot of ways, that's still being controlled in terms of what movies get greenlit and what kinds of shows we are often, you know, cast in. So it is really incumbent upon us to be able to speak to, which I will give social media, because, you know, I'm not a huge fan, but I will give it credit for that. Because when you see how many young people of color are in passionate relationships and traveling and doing exciting things, building businesses together and raising absolutely amazing children, I am glad that nobody gets to decide that show, that spotlight.
2: Right. So that they can show it, that
4: themselves.
2: They get to do it
4: absolutely
2: themselves.
4: Yeah.
2: So what makes a good marriage?
4: Ooh.
3: I'm going to let her answer that one.
4: I'm going to let you start.
3: Oh, you're going to let me start?
2: Yeah. What makes a good marriage?
3: Well, for me personally, and you know my Christian beliefs, mm-hmm, I honestly have this sense that if you tie in God in your relationship and really look at it from a perspective of, people say marriages should be 50-50. I think they should be 100-100. Mm-hmm. I have my 100%. You have your 100%. Mm-hmm. What I find that people sometimes do, well, I'm not going to give you my 100 till you do your 100. And I think that's where we fail. I mean, biblically, you know, mm-hmm, Apostle Paul said, love your wife as Christ loved the church. Mm-hmm. So that's an undying, you know, love that's not dependent upon somebody doing something first.
2: Right. Mm-hmm.
3: So, and unfortunately so, in my opinion, I think we've become somewhat of a selfish society. It's all about me. And people don't realize that a marriage is that relationship that's developing where you become one. So it can't be about you anymore, right, just yourself. And that's where I see in healthcare, I always get on my men about taking care of themselves. Because I say, if you have this attitude that you don't need to do X, Y, or Z, taking care of yourself, make sure your pressures are controlled, all that, think about how that's going to impact your spouse. I mean, you got to get out of this selfish mode, you know, yeah. that it's all about you, because if you have a stroke or whatever, or say you have kidney disease, and all of a sudden you have your, somebody has to take you to doctors, or they got to wipe your tail because you can't do it for yourself anymore, you're putting a onus of burden on another person that you otherwise could prevent. So really, I think that ability to see outside of yourself, to say, okay, look, and I try my best. I'm just learning now. I mean, I'm old dude now, but I'm still learning. I try to see the world through my wife's eyes. You know, I try to see the world as she sees it, because we're different people. And as a male perspective, a woman's perspective is totally different from each other. But I always try to see the world through her eyes. And what I try to do now is when she talks, I listen. I don't comment. I don't try to fix the world anymore like I used to. I just say, well, and I will ask her, what is it that you would have me do? You want me just to listen? You want me to comment? You tell me what's going to work for you. And if she tells me.
2: Because your initial reaction would be to fix it, right?
3: I mean, fix it. I'm a fixer. That's what I do for a living. Yeah. I fix things.
2: Yeah.
3: But I had to learn to see it through her eyes. What is it that she needs? Was it her desire of the world? And I try to live through that. And sometimes I hit the mark, sometimes I don't. But if I don't, I try to come back and say, okay, I did something wrong, because you ain't spoke to me in a couple of days. What do I need to do to fix this? I'm half joking with that, but she don't. No, she may say 24 hours. She made that talk to everybody. But that's,
2: and that's
3: where,
2: just to let her calm
3: but
2: down.
3: I do think if we try to see the world through our spouse's eyes, what is it that they see, their perspective? Because if you understand that, it's a lot easier to me to handle how to engage. I've tried to learn my wife really well. What is it? I know I can tell she's upset about something, mm-hmm. and she ain't got to say a word. I just look in her eyes and say, I said, Lord, I say, is it me?
2: That's the first question.
3: Did I do something I missed? And a lot of times it's something else. And she gets on me about that. Stop assuming it's you. It's not you, even a minuscule amount of the time. But I say that to me is how I do it now. But I've had to learn. I've made my errors over the years, and 28 years of kind of going through this. But I wouldn't trade it for anything. I mean, that's like without question. I could even see myself with anybody else. I mean, she knows me well. I know her well. Mm-hmm. When she's not around, I feel like a little kid, because I'm like, what am I going to do? She ain't around. And you know, the sad part about it, I don't ask her to do anything for me. I mean, my mom taught us to be extremely independent. I could
2: so
3: cook
2: you
3: my
2: can
3: own
2: cook
3: food.
2: Your own food.
3: I could clean
2: wash
3: my
2: your
3: own
2: clothes.
3: Yeah. I don't ask her to do anything. Now, she'll do some things, but I don't ask her to. Mm-hmm. And I don't believe in that roles, so to speak. I think as a couple, you figure out what your individual roles are to be.
2: And individual couples need to figure that out for themselves. Yeah. You can't go by
4: it's not
2: someone
4: cutter.
2: Else's. Go ahead.
4: Yeah, yeah, it's definitely not cookie cutter. And
2: what else what makes a good marriage?
4: I think, can I say something just a little edgy for me?
2: Sure.
4: Okay.
2: Just be
4: I will be mindful. Yes, indeed. Okay. So I think that the same thing that makes a great marriage is the same thing that makes a very good lover. And it's the selflessness that if my motivation is about your pleasure in this experience and your motivation is my pleasure in this experience, then neither of us will go without. Right. Mm-hmm. So if we were to take what it is that the best of us intimately understand and to apply it vertically the way that we apply it horizontally, we would have different kinds of marriages. Right. So what I have loved most in my experience with Matt is that because it's so important to me, his joy is as important to me as my own. Like, people thought it was very strange that I retired him so early, right? Mm. So I retired him at 45. So it's been a couple of years now. And, you know, because so many people orient from this very traditional, men are supposed to take care of women, blah, blah, blah, blah, blah. And see, I have issue with that. Right. Mm-hmm. I think that taking care of someone can take on lots of different forms. Right. So he takes care of me so well emotionally that for me to take on the financial responsibility of our household does not seem like an unequal exchange. Mm-hmm. And given the fact that I am an entrepreneur, there were so many years in which he carried us that the thing that I wanted more than anything was to give him back the freedom that he gave me to pursue my dreams. Because we got married so young, he never thought about who he wanted to be, because he prioritized who he needed to be for us. And I had the gift of years of exploring who I wanted to be, because he was my security blanket. I could rest in his work ethic and his consistency and his dependability. He was going to show up for his family. Mm-hmm. And so the idea of just continuing to draw from that well as if it never needs to be poured back into, for me, was just something that was unacceptable. So whether he wanted to choose to do something else, that is for him to decide. But I had the gift of 25 years of not having to think about how I was going to make any end meet. So for me, the motivation was to be able to give him as much freedom and love as he afforded me. So I would say fundamentally, what really makes great marriages is people who are not interested in how they get the most out of this relationship, but rather how each other can get the best out of the relationship.
3: Deep in it.
2: Go ahead. I know. There's so many ways I can unpack that.
3: You know, one of the things that really frustrates me, I've noticed, and sometimes you look at social media posts, and it seems like the younger folks of this day and time, I hate this kind of contrary relationship where the men and the women, everybody's saying, "No, I'm the prize. No, I'm the prize." I'm like, I mean, y'all stop that. You know, I don't want no broke this guy. Or I mean, everything has gotten so monetary, you know, or mm-hmm. this issue of, well, you got to get on my program. I mean, you know, it's just everything is about their individual self.
2: As opposed to the couple.
3: You're never going to have a successful relationship like that. I mean, unless you want to just hire a maid.
2: Alvin, I want to ask you too, because in our discussion, our pre-show discussion this morning, one of our participants was talking about younger relationships where people get together at 19, 20, 17, 18 was the description that was given in the meeting. What is it about that age that allowed you all to be able to be strong and to really stay together? Because I mean, when you think about, especially in today's time, of somebody being 17 or 18 years old and they're getting married,
4: right?
2: I mean, it's like you're not even looking at them as dating at this point, but you know. But I mean, is there a secret sauce
4: to that
2: longevity actually continues to grow as you're growing? Because you all aren't even grown.
4: We were babies when we got married. And I honestly think that the core of it some people do very well now and some people do not understand how important it is the friendship, right? I tell people very often that, look, I get to be around beautiful, talented, wealthy, accomplished men every day. That's my life, right? And I can appreciate all of those things about each of those men that I get to spend time with. But my fidelity to my husband is not actually because I'm married. It's because he's my friend. And I won't do my friend dirty like that. And so fundamentally, I believe the thing that makes it work is the friendship that underpins the relationship. And when you are young, you're not afraid of friendship. You don't self-protect in that kind of way, right? Like, so you are foolish enough to believe that we can really just be friends with each other and enjoy each other, and I can tell you what I'm really thinking. I mean, like, I've had dreams about, you know, relationships with other people, right? And I wake up and I tell him, "Do you know what happened last night?" Because that's
2: really?
4: My friend.
2: That's
4: I tell
2: friend.
4: Him.
2: I'm telling
4: my friend what's going on.
2: Right.
4: And just in case you need to pee on your tree, I just need you to know that.
3: I got a question for you.
4: Sure.
3: So what about, because I thought about this, because I know I had some difficulties early on because, you know, my father died really young. He was 41 when he passed away.
4: So did my husband's.
3: And so I didn't have any real sense of seeing what a good marriage is supposed to look like. You know, I mean, when I really reflect back on that, and I'm trying to be careful because I don't want any family members that may be listening, you know, I don't want to get in trouble with this, but when you don't have any real model to model things behind, you can only just go on what you think is right or correct. How much do you think that plays any factor in terms of if you have, say, like if you have a parent, two parents that raise a child and they're really loving that, your child seeing that relationship, does that play much of a factor?
4: So it's a beautiful question that you're asking, because you can see very interesting things happen in almost conflicting ways. And what I mean by that is to say that my husband, like you, did not, his father passed away early. So he was in his 50s when his father passed away. And we started dating when we were 17 years old. So we were very young. And so he did not have a model either for what that was to look like. And the years that his parents were married, you know, as you're struggling through things and you're working class, you know, like it wasn't always beautiful either, right? So it was a limited model. And then the model that you had had its ups and downs inside of that too, right? And so, and then my parents, contrasting, had been married since college. So it wasn't weird for me to do that culturally also, because I'm first generation American. And so, so I got the chance to see what dedicated relationship looked like, but that wasn't perfect either. Nothing is ever going to be a perfect model, right? So it is true that if it is a good representation, it can be helpful, but it doesn't guarantee any particular outcome, because even as close and as beautiful, I mean, my kids to this day have never heard Matt and I fight, never. And we do not ever raise our voices at each other. And truth be told, is because I don't talk to my friends like that. So why would I be talking to my man like that? Right. So I'm never disrespectful to him, and he, me neither. Right. And so, so I would have assumed that my kids would have like picked flawless mates, you know, that's what I thought would have happened. Needless to say, wrong. Okay. Now, I love the people that my children have chosen to love. We've come to that place. I'm happy to say that now, but that was not the dating experience, you know, and we worried about what that would ultimately mean, because you saw this, how could you do that? But the truth is, what we don't get to control either is who our children fall in love with. We don't get to control the environments that those children came from. We don't get to control temperaments and traumas and all of those things that are all part of the relationship. I will just say that one of the things that we have to understand generationally, if we ever want to see marriage do what it's capable of doing, is being okay with the fact that we're going to have to grow up together, right? Like, there are things that I may not know as a byproduct of what I came into this relationship with, and things you may not know coming into this relationship. And we've got to be okay with the fact that we're going to learn some things. We're going to break some eggs. We're going to make some souffle. We're going to do some beautiful and ugly things together. But fundamentally, because we are friends and because I love you, we are going to do ugly things as pretty as we possibly can.
2: If you're just joining us, we're talking about Black couples and committed relationships with relationship expert Dr. Alvian Lyons and my co-host for Another View on Health, cardiologist Dr. Keith Newby. 757-440-2665 or 1-800-940-2240 are the numbers to call to join our conversation. Call us and tell us your love story. Let us know, are you in a committed relationship? And if you unfortunately may have had one at one time and things went south, you know, how did you deal with that? Because we're going to talk about some things that in terms of what we do there. I want to talk about some of the key elements that have to be, that I believe should be in all relationships, and you guys can agree or disagree. First of all, communication.
4: Oh, for sure.
2: Okay. How important, how should you communicate with one another? Are there specific ways, or do you need to learn your own language?
4: So I want to say something that Keith said earlier that I think is really, really important. And when he was talking about how you care for, how a man cares for himself, right? I think one of the things we also have to remember too is that it's in my commentary around the little things, which is really what Keith is speaking to too, is the orientation that men will do the big things. I'll make the big sacrifice, right? But it's often the little sacrifices that really speak to the quality and longevity of the relationship. And I heard once said, I understand as a man that you are willing to die for your woman. But the question is, are you willing to live for her? And the difference between that, even from a medical perspective, is that to live for your woman means that you are paying attention to your health. You are watching how much sodium you're taking in. You're getting appropriate exercise. You are not smoking. You're not drinking more than you should. All of those things are small, consistent decisions that have huge long-term outcomes, right? Mm-hmm. So I think it's so appropriate that we're talking about the, you know, metaphoric heart and we're talking about the actual heart, right? And so, but that very fact, the thing that creates health in the physical body, actually creates health similarly in the emotional body. It's the little things. And one of the core little things, the way that your diet matters, is the way that your communication matters. Mm-hmm. How do you talk to each other? Do you talk to each other? I worry about couples that don't naturally share their dreams with each other. Mm-hmm. If when you think about the big thing you want to do, the scary thing you want to do, you hold it tight, as opposed to telling your partner, that relationship is already in trouble. If when you disagree about something, your instinct is to attack the person rather than the issue, I worry about that couple. Two of those core things, because both of those speak to vulnerabilities and how we navigate them, right? Mm-hmm. So to dream, people think that, you know, the biggest vulnerability is something, the fears, but truly the biggest vulnerability is the hopes, because they may not happen. And so for me to say out loud what I'm hoping for, what I'm believing for, and then it doesn't happen, is even more vulnerable than the fears themselves. Mm-hmm. So when my hopes are something I hide from you, something has broken down in the safety of the relationship. Because I do not believe that you believe in me, which is why I won't tell you what I'm dreaming about. So that is a core communication problem that is originating from some other things we can peel back at another point. How we do conflict. Conflict is not a problem in a relationship, but it's how you do the conflict is the problem. Because if he or she becomes everything but a child of God when you get upset, that is problematic. How I treat you when my emotions get high speak a lot to how I really see you. So if you cannot be kind while still navigating the anger that we will all have.
2: I'll have, yeah, because it's normal.
4: There's something that we've got to work on. So communication is huge.
2: People talk about fighting fair. What does that mean?
4: Yeah.
2: What does that mean?
4: Because it's how if I use, because this is one of the things that women have got to understand about men. If he loves you, he will allow himself to be vulnerable with you. And being vulnerable means that he exposes his weak and raw spots. If when you get angry, you shoot him or stab him in the very spot that he told you was there, you will never have a man who is fully invested, even if he's dedicated enough to stay. He will never love you the way that you could have been loved, because he recognizes he has to protect himself from you.
3: That's true. Yeah, that is true. I mean, I listen to that and I think about the differences. Again, we talk about differences between men and women. Mm-hmm. And I will say that it makes total sense, because we will allow a certain degree of vulnerability until you take it away. Once we feel like that's in jeopardy, men will shut down. We will shut down. We'll be cordial. Mm-hmm. Well, we won't share anything anymore.
2: Cordial is totally different than being invested.
3: We'll be cordial and we'll be nice, and but we won't say certain things anymore. We won't share certain things anymore, and it won't be. And we do things subtly. You know, we don't do it overtly. We just all of a sudden just stop talking.
4: Yep.
3: That's how we.
2: So
3: we
2: if that. You find yourself in that situation, how do you then get them to start talking again? Is I'm sorry enough?
4: Well, I'm sorry the first time and maybe the second time. But once you get past that, you've already established your pattern.
2: Yeah.
4: Right? And unlike women, men are less likely, and I'm not saying any absolutes, just less likely to live for the possibility of a thing. They are far more likely to live in the actuality of a thing. So we, when God created us, God created us to be able to hold a seed and to produce an outcome, right? Mm-hmm. That is literally what our physical bodies do. Well, our emotional bodies do very similar things. That's why women are far more likely to stay in abusive relationships, because they're living for the moment when he was wonderful. You know, like, because that's the seed I'm going to hold on to, and I'm going to water this thing all day, every day, even though he's not giving me any of that anymore. Women are more likely to hold on to it, where men are more likely to live in the actuality. Wait a minute, you just did this thing? This thing is probably who you are. I'm going to wait 2 more minutes to find out if you do it again, and then you've defined it. We will give you pass after pass after pass when we are emotionally invested, you know? So there are some differences in the way that we operate, generally speaking, all right? So I'm not talking about the exterior elements of the bell curve. I'm talking about the center of the bell curve. And so there are real differences, and we have, the more we're aware of those differences, the better we are at being able to show up for each other.
2: In-laws. And you know, and honestly, it's very interesting, because that is an experience that I don't have, because Maxie's parents are deceased, and so I never met them, but he had in-laws.
4: Yeah.
2: Because both of my parents were around for a while. They're both deceased now, but
3: I will say this. I never had any issue with my in-laws. We're always cool. Now, my father-in-law passed away several years ago, but my mother-in-law, you know, she knows. I treat her with utmost kindness when she comes around. I actually enjoy her company. But I tell you, though, I find it interesting, as a physician, I have to interact with so many people, and I develop relationships with my patients. I don't just go over there and just pat them on the head and tell them they're fine, go about your way, put your copay on your way out. I actually develop relationships. And I have seen plenty of times, especially, and unfortunately so, I see this more, mothers and them sons. Mm-hmm. Oh, Lord. Mm-hmm. I'm trying to tell someone, you got to let this boy grow up and be a man. You know, I mean, it's bad, and they'll, like, interfere.
4: Uh-huh.
3: And I've always said, and that's a shame that I shouldn't say this as a Christian, I'm quoting The Godfather, but that's always been my favorite movie. But there was a scene in that movie where who was it fighting? The daughter of Marlon Brando, mm-hmm. and the brother Sonny wanted to keep jumping in. Every time he saw the husband and wife fussing, which was his sister, he would want to try to jump in and protect her. And the father's always, listen, don't interfere, you know, in that marriage.
2: Yes.
3: And that's where I think a lot of people will fail. They try to interfere, mm-hmm. you know, and they'll feel like, and they will justify that mm-hmm. for whatever reason they justified. Mm-hmm. And I've always, when they share that with me, I'll say, well, you need time out. You need to back off of that. Mm-hmm. Once they marry, they have become one. You need to get away from that, because the more you interfere, you're going to be wondering why, if he turns on you, which he very well could do if in the future, you have to take accountability to that, because you got in the way. I say, I hear you, and I understand that, but some people cannot let their kids go.
2: And the other part of that too, though, also is that some people tell their parent everything.
4: Right.
2: You know, when in the marriage, you are supposed to, like you said, keep it between the two people. Mm-hmm.
4: Mm-hmm. So, okay, so I'm one of those moms.
3: Oh, Lord. Oh,
4: it's not awful. Like, it's not awful.
3: Oh, you just disappointed me. I'm so hurt.
4: And I will say this. So my son was a juvenile diabetic, right? I mean, he's mm-hmm. a young adult now. And so there's having almost lost him when he was little, he literally almost died. There's, I feel like I've spent my whole life trying to keep him alive, and the last thing I want to happen is somebody mess that up. You know, like, so... So I
2: Your
4: will
2: poor
4: say,
2: daughter-in-law.
4: I will say, oh, okay, I will say, and thank God for her, Sunny. I love you. Okay, so if you can hear this, I love you. She's wonderful, you know, like in terms of understanding both culturally our, you know, who we are as a family. We're a very, very close family, and emotionally being able to get the fact that you guys have lived a very unique experience because we've been through so many medical issues and things that have happened over the years that it makes me naturally more protective because I was his physician almost. You know what I'm saying? I was 911. I didn't sleep through the night for 14 years because at 3 a.m. we needed to check blood sugar. You know, like it was very much that world. Mm-hmm. And so because of that, it created an unusual bond between us because we were very dependent on each other, right? And so I recognize, and I totally cop to it though. So like, I'm not one of those who are like blind to it. I totally cop to it. And I will tell Sunny sometimes like, listen, if I'm doing too much, just let me know, you know, like so that I am not, because I don't want to, Keith is absolutely right. I don't want to undermine what they're building relationally. Mm-hmm. But I recognize that I have such a bond with him because of what we've been through that I totally can tell you that had he not been a juvenile diabetic, he was diagnosed at 4. Had he not been, our relationship would be completely different
2: than the way it is.
4: Completely different.
3: Well, I tell you, I find it interesting with that. I do also, you know, I kind of have this alpha male personality. I mean, shocking. I'm not going to lie on that one.
2: Really?
3: I'm not going to lie on that one. You know, it's kind of interesting. When I was 18, I remember my mom was like, you know, I had to go to the doctor or something. And she was like, you want me to go with you? I'm like, for what? I'm 18. I don't need to go with me to the doctor anymore. I mean, it was, I kind of had this thing in my world where I felt like once I felt like I could claim adulthood, like I moved out at 19 and I never looked back.
2: Yeah.
3: I was broke. I mean, I've been broke in my life where I'm sharing residence with roaches. I'm like, wait a minute, y'all ain't paying no rent out here. You know, but I say all that to say that in my world, and when I got married, I was very clear with my mom boundaries. You know, so
2: setting boundaries.
3: Yeah. So I was very clear that she never tried to, you know, extend it, but I was very upfront. Well, I'd say, okay, you know, this is my life now. These are my boundaries that I have. And I didn't say it, I said it always with respect, but I had my sense on what I was going to deal with and what I wasn't. And I wanted to, you know, kind of be a preemptive strike so that I didn't have to worry about certain things. But I know a lot of men don't do that. They're a little bit more docile than I am, or I was. And so I look at the world a little differently, but I was very, very clear with that.
2: So speaking of boundaries, let's talk about children and stepchildren, bonus children, mm-hmm. bonus babies, bonus as I call babies. Them. Mm-hmm. Especially if the bonus baby is not acting.
4: It's misbehaving. Right.
2: Nicely. Right. How do you... If you are the parent of the bonus baby that's not acting the way that they're supposed to, how do you manage them and your spouse because you're trying to keep your marriage straight?
3: If she's throwing it was a good question out there. That's one of those tough ones. I'm waiting to see your response to that one.
4: So I think there are... It depends slightly on the age
2: Grown
4: of the bonus
2: children.
4: Babies, right? Because that impacts how what the response needs to be, right? So when they're younger, there is a level of dexterity you're going to have some flexibility around that because they too are accepting and acknowledging that the thing that they often dream of is their both parents getting back together or there being opportunity for reconciliation. And that doesn't go away in kids unless they grew up in brutally abusive environments. Yeah. Generally speaking, they'll still always want it to
2: be
4: get
2: mommy
4: fixed.
2: And dad.
4: Absolutely.
2: Yeah. Mm-hmm.
4: So once, if we take that off of the table and we're talking about adults now, that is a different story. So when the adult child is acting a fool, as we would call it, in our community, that's when we have to have the other thing that we call a come to Jesus All right. Because what cannot happen is that you, who has your own life, decides for me what my life is going to be, especially considering the fact that you are not going to take care of me. So I need to have, as the parent, the opportunity to have the relationship that I need for me. You may disagree. You may not like this person, but we are going to be respectful about the relationship. I cannot force like. That is absolutely a byproduct of connection, right? Mm-hmm. But I can establish boundaries around respect, what we will do and what we won't do. And as long as those boundaries are fuzzy, you're going to get the act of fool superpower that will be present all the time, because I can get away with this and still maintain our connection. It doesn't mean that you abandon your children because of conflict, because even your adult children need you. But it may mean that our relationship is going to have to look like this as opposed to that, because of your inability to navigate whom I love, right? And it's these are two adults that are also inside of this situation. Mm-hmm. So being able to be honest also with your own partner, if you recognize that they're doing things that are contributing to the conflict, we are the more grown individuals inside of this. We can be a little more flexible in what we will and will not do, but I still can hold my children accountable for respect the same way that I would when I sent them to school or when they met the neighbors.
3: Interesting.
2: Interesting. Absolutely. Well,
3: wait a second. You're talking about bonus children. I was going to say just raising children, period.
2: Period.
3: Because I tell you, the only fight I've ever had with Peggy is Marcella.
4: Really? Most parents will say that.
3: I mean, I'm going to tell you, because she's on me all the time, because, I mean, Marcella and I are like this. I mean, the time she came out the womb, she was at my side and has never left. And she's a rising senior in college now. And
2: so that means that she's still, wrapped around
3: absolutely.
2: That baby finger.
3: Absolutely.
4: And he's unapologetic.
3: I mean, absolutely. I mean, that is like my heart there. I mean, and that's our only conflict has been.
4: Yeah.
3: And she's right on a lot of things. You know, I need to be a little harder on her. But one of the things that, to me, I see young women that breaks my heart when I see young women that have daddy issues and they look for love elsewhere.
4: Yeah. All the wrong
3: and
4: places.
3: I did not want her to ever experience
4: absolutely.
3: That. Now, I may have taken it a little bit on the extreme, but I wanted
4: see,
3: her
4: it's
3: to.
4: It's like the mommies.
3: Yeah, yeah.
2: And we are, I can't believe I love this.
3: We're out of time already.
2: Almost.
3: Yeah,
2: but I want to get to this point because I want you to answer this, Alvin.
4: Sure.
2: Marriages are hard. I mean, you have to work at them every single day. I think we would all agree with that. But when do you know that you've done all you can and you can and you stood and now you've got to make a decision? Mm-hmm. I mean, in other words, does it matter to take years before you come to that point, or how do you understand I've given it the best shot I can, it's not going to work?
4: Okay. So biblically, one would say that, because if depending upon how core that is to mm-hmm. your decision making, one would say that it would need to line up with the things that the Bible would speak to around, you know, infidelity. And, mm-hmm. you know, so if that's your core, that would be guiding much of your decision making. Now, let me be very clear. Abuse takes everything off the table. Okay. So let me be crystal clear about that. Mm-hmm. There is no version that makes that okay, nor should you stay. And I mean both physical and emotional abuse. All right. So, but the challenges that are naturally inside of marriage, most of those things can be worked out, with the exceptions of if you're married to a narcissistic partner, because you can't do anything about that. Mm-hmm. And whether or not you are talking about someone who is unbelievably selfish and manipulative, when you are dealing with those kinds of things where the relationship will always be giving but never receiving, mm-hmm. those are relationships that are very difficult for there to be a change in trajectory. So I always say to people, everyone's threshold is different in terms of what they can endure. And marriage shouldn't just be about endurance from a how much pain can you put up with, but endure from a sense that I can work through these various things. Once you have gotten outside support and assistance, once you've done all that you can do, it is okay for you to make the decision that you need to make. But the question I always say to people is, if this ends, will you have any regret as to what you could have done that you haven't exercised yet? Until you've exercised all of the options, I often say, wait until you know that, because divorce itself is also its own grieving process. You will find that you will romanticize a lot of the things that are problematic now. So in order to grieve well the loss of that relationship and to be healthy enough to start another one, you need to know that you've done everything you could in your previous.
2: Last 2 minutes. Each one gets a minute.
4: Okay.
2: Word of advice.
3: Oh, just well, I always say, look at your wife or spouse through their eyes. I can't emphasize that enough. See the world as they see it. Understand their perspective of things. It is easier to work with them under that premise. And I say, just try your best to be selfless in a marriage. Even if you don't feel like you're getting what you think you deserve, do what your part. To me, I always feel like I've done my bit. If I feel like I've given it all and I put my best effort forward, even if I'm not getting back what I think I should get back, for me is my alpha male mentality, is I still should do that because my dedication and love for my spouse is such that I would be selfless in my thought process and in my giving.
2: Cardiologist Dr. Keith Newby, thank you so much. Dr. Lyons, you have the last word.
4: So I would say probably three things. That one would be, work to invest in the friendship, you know, because the youth will fade eventually. And friendship is the thing that's going to keep you warm, right? Two, understand your partner's love language. Because to love someone in a language different than the one that they speak is for me to speak Japanese to you when your primary language is Spanish, right? Mm-hmm. Learn their love languages. And then three, a favorite, is shower together. Now, people may think that that's weird, but you know, I fundamentally believe in it because of what it teaches you. And it's the sense that you can be completely vulnerable and still find each other beautiful inside of that, and be okay with washing away whatever didn't work that day in order to be clean together for what we're going to do tomorrow.
2: Dr. Alvin Lyons.
3: I love it.
2: She's the bomb. 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Just go to whro.org/anotherview or to whatever platform you use for your podcast listening pleasure. I'm taking some time off to enjoy my birthday, which is this coming Monday, June 29th. So Lisa Godley will be in the host seat for next week's show. I'll be back with you live on July 9th. Our theme music is an original composition created especially for Another View by Jay Sennett. Lisa Godley is our show producer. Jordan Christie is our audio engineer, and Dr. Barry Graham answered our phones. I'm Barbara Ham Lee. Have a fantastic weekend, everyone, and be sure to join Lisa Godley next Thursday at noon for Another View.

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3: From WHYY and PRX, this is Sports in America. I'm David Green. Some of the best athletes in the world are in the United States right now, competing in World Cup games all over the country, in New York, Philly, LA, Seattle, Atlanta, and of course also Mexico and Canada. For American athletes, the pressure to perform on their home turf can be intense, but that's nothing new. Dominique Dawes has been there before. She was part of the U.S. women's gymnastics team in 1996 when the Olympic Games came to Atlanta. She competed on a squad that became known as the Magnificent Seven. The world believed they had a shot to win the first team gold medal in women's gymnastics in American history and on U.S. soil, if the pressure didn't get to them first. With the World Cup being hosted in North America, we're going to track Dominique Dawes' Olympic journey, how she survived the pressure of performing in a global event in her home country, and learned to turn her pain into purpose. That's coming up on Sports in America.
4: Live from NPR News in Washington, I'm Louise Schiavone. The Supreme Court has voted 6-3 to greatly alter the landscape for people with temporary protected status, the program known as TPS. The justices gave the Trump

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1: Don't allow taxpayers to be treated as the dumb money at the table. Those very strong words came from Rahm Emanuel, who was explaining why, when he was mayor of Chicago, he said no to hosting the World Cup in 2026. Well, as we know, some cities said a resounding yes, banking on a mega sporting event being good for a city, both financially and also for vibes and morale. And one of those cities is Atlanta. We're going to talk today about how one World Cup city has been feeling as this event has gotten underway, and also talk about the athletes who are, for better or worse, forever linked to mega events like this. We're going to speak to Dominique Dawes, who, as many of you might remember, was front and center when Atlanta hosted the Olympics in 1996. I want to bring in Sherry Day Scott. She's arts and culture editor and contributor at Atlanta's public radio station, WABE. Sherry, thanks for doing this.
2: Glad to be here.
1: How's it feeling in Atlanta, one of the big World Cup host cities?
2: I have to tell you, it's really been just, you can very palpably see that the change in the air in the city.
1: Oh, interesting.
2: It feels like an international city in a way that sometimes Atlanta doesn't. And I'm not even talking about the visitors. I'm just talking about the scale and sophistication that we've seen around the World Cup activations, the watch parties across the city, the people who have come in from not necessarily international, but again, even domestically. You know, one of the things we hear about Atlanta quite a bit is that we haven't captured international attention in the past.
1: You know, that is so interesting because, you know, part of that Rahm Emanuel quote that I read came through reporting by both The Athletic and by Pablo Torre and his show. They were talking about a lot of the conversations that happened between FIFA and these World Cup cities, you know, back when this was all being negotiated. And there was this moment that they've reported on that happened at SoFi Stadium in Los Angeles when the head of the LA Sports Commission asked FIFA, like, what do we get out of this? And FIFA's response was, it's going to put your city on the map. And I think people in LA kind of laughed at that because they're like, we're already on the map. But it sounds like for Atlanta, you're saying that, like, putting it on the map as a global city is part of the emphasis here.
2: It definitely is. I mean, that's definitely part of the ROI math that the city and the business community did, right? So it's definitely a public-private push. In fact, Atlanta launched a new organization, again, public-private organization called Showcase Atlanta, about maybe 18 months ahead of World Cup, with the idea that the programs and partnerships put together specifically for World Cup are then scalable for Super Bowl or the Women's World Cup or, you know, because again, this idea that despite Atlanta having the busiest airport in the world, you know, we are in some ways still kind of seen as a southern, you know, backwater city, which is very offensive to those of us who live there. But it absolutely is seen as something that is a promo for the city of Atlanta.
1: Have you gotten to go to any of the matches or have you been too busy actually reporting on all of this happening?
2: No, I have not gone. I'm crossing my fingers. You know, I work in public media. I can't afford those tickets.
1: Right. I meant as a journalist, maybe if you got lucky, but yeah.
2: Right. But I have been to a couple of the watch parties and that they've been amazing. My son, who is 18, he's an 18-year-old soccer player, right?
1: Wow.
2: He's been going to the watch parties with his friends, you know, riding our MARTA train. And for him, born and bred in Atlanta, this is the first time he's really gotten to see our city activated. So he's thrilled.
1: That's great. You know, I was literally talking to an Uber driver the other day in Philadelphia when I was on my way to a watch party in Philadelphia, not inside the stadium. We were both talking about, like, maybe some of the fun is not necessarily being inside. It's like at those watch parties, it's like block parties, bars, cafes, out on the sidewalk when people have set up TVs, like on porches, not just in the United States, but around the world. The World Cup is not about paying those massive prices and being inside. I'm sure it's incredibly special. I haven't been there, but I feel like I have been able to be a fan in the best possible way.
2: Yeah, and what's really interesting is Atlanta has had, you know, we have the official FIFA, you know, fan fest watch parties that are right in our downtown center, the Atlanta Beltline, which is, you know, our kind of our version of the High Line from New York. They've had watch parties across the Beltline. The Beltline is a loop that goes across the whole city. So they really have been bringing the games, you know, not just to our more affluent areas, but, you know, Atlanta is still a city of kind of, you know, black and white and have and have nots, despite what you might think. And so the south side of the city has really embraced World Cup. And that is because the Beltline has been bringing watch parties to those communities. And then, as I mentioned with Showcase Atlanta, Atlanta was giving out grants for communities to host their own watch parties. And I think the mayor ended up one in Cascade, which is a traditional Black neighborhood in Atlanta. So he went out to that watch party, you know, as opposed to maybe one of the bigger ones. One of the things that Mayor Dickens keeps saying is that he was really focused on making sure World Cup happened with Atlanta and not to Atlanta, to Rahm Emanuel's point. And so far, you know, that's what it feels like. Now, of course, post-matches, it'll be interesting to see, like, economic impact and all of those things. But in terms of making people feel welcome and bringing people into the world of soccer, I absolutely think we've done a fantastic job around that.
1: You know, I want to ask you, I mean, it's interesting if we think about what you said, that this World Cup is maybe putting Atlanta on the map globally. I kind of thought that happened with the 96 Summer Olympics. Did it not happen, or did it happen and that's just sort of worn off because it's been, you know, a few decades now?
2: It definitely happened, but I would say, yes, it's worn off. And I don't know that as a city at the time, we really understood that it's not a one and done, right? You know, how do you leverage that and really build off of that? I think if you talk to people who work in corporations or the business world, you know, there's a real understanding of Atlanta as a market and all those things. But, you know, as a tourist or, you know, I don't think the 96 Olympics did what we thought they would do for us.
1: Well, I know you, I want our listeners to know, like, you are a big reason that we're going to be able to hear the conversation that we're about to listen to. I was able to speak to Dominique Dawes, you know, former U.S. gymnast who was just front and center at those Atlanta 96 games. Thank you, first of all, for helping us score that conversation and getting...
2: She's a hero of mine.
1: Yeah. We'll talk about that. Why do you call her a hero for you?
2: Well, you know, as a Black woman, like, I grew up doing gymnastics, you know, never saw anyone who really looked like me. And so, I know that, you know, one of the things that Dominique's talked about is that it wasn't necessarily the framework that she was competing in, but and now that she's older, she sees it. But yeah, for somebody who, you know, grew up middle class and was in gymnastics, tap and jazz and all those things, seeing someone who looked like me competing at this top level. And also you have to think about, you know, for many years, gymnastics, tennis, ballet, these were all sports that Black women were told we were too big for or didn't have the body types for, right? And so, you know, seeing Dominique Dawes completely blow away that stereotype absolutely paved the way for someone like Simone Biles, right? Where we would laugh at that idea, but 96 Olympics, it was still something that was being taught, you know, that you can only go so far in this sport because you're not built, right? Like Nadia Comaneci or somebody along those lines.
1: Yeah, I mean, it was amazing talking to her, just hearing about what she faced. I mean, just stereotypes and assumptions that she wasn't built in the right way to be a gymnast. I mean, it's just awful, awful stuff that I almost just as a member of society felt really guilty about, that she faced those things at such a young age. I mean, the Magnificent Seven that she was part of, were she was so young.
2: Right. And I also, you know, continuing why I admire her, the work that she has done as an adult now, right, to protect gymnasts, to advocate for athletes, to just make sure that what happened to her, you know, doesn't happen to the next generation, from everything from, you know, the Larry Nassar story to just payment for athletes, investing. She has just truly been a great advocate and ambassador for sports. And I know a lot of people could get burned out and decide they would never want to talk about it again. But meanwhile, you know, Dominique is still out there, out in front.
1: It sounds like you and WABE are really interested in kind of exploring the 96 games in Atlanta and the legacy there. What in particular fascinates you, and what do you want to explore?
2: Well, I'm a transplant to Atlanta. I've lived here 20 years now, but anyone you've met who is from Atlanta, you know, from the mayor on down, like, they have a 96 Olympic story. You know, like, it's kind of like, where were you in the moon landing? Well, in Atlanta, it's like, what were you doing in the 96 Olympics?
1: And can imagine.
2: Or either like selling T-shirts or interning or part of the volunteer committee. And so, you know, it's Atlanta absolutely marks the 96 Olympics as the moment we became a proper city. Now, as I said earlier, the question is whether or not the rest of the world saw us that way. And then it's just such an interesting story about public-private partnership and people really understanding, you know, one of my favorite stories around the 96 Olympics is that Andrew Young, Ambassador Andrew Young, was a big part of why Atlanta won the bid. His kind of unique contribution to that was he went to the African countries, right? And was able to put together a voting bloc which I think is just such a great Atlanta type of story of like, you know, we're a city that's always kind of figured out how we go around, you know, either expectations or limitations. And I don't know that there's anyone else in America who could have went to the African bloc nations and encouraged them to vote, right, for their city, except someone like Andrew Young. So stories like that just really intrigue me. So one, it's just this love that Atlanta has for its 96 Olympics legend, and but also just the truth about how the games came to Atlanta. And also, it was one of the first games, I believe it was the first game to be the summer game to be in the black, right? So not only that, but it was a well-run Olympics. And I don't know that we get enough credit for that, right? That not only, you know, there was a lot happening, Richard Jewell and all those things that I think overshadowed the fact that it was really a well-run Olympics.
1: Remind us about Ambassador Young and who he was and what role he was playing at that point in getting the games there.
2: Sure. So there's kind of two people who are considered the fathers of the 96 Olympics. Billy Payne, who was a corporate leader here in Atlanta, who is a corporate leader here in Atlanta. And then Ambassador Andrew Young, who is just an Atlanta hero. And the two of them together were able to, you know, Atlanta's always talked positions itself as a city that's too busy to hate. And that is just kind of this idea of, you know, it's one of the few places where the white corporate structure and black political power really work well together. And so Andrew Young was that piece. If Billy Payne was the corporations and bringing in that corporate money, then Andrew Young was the person bringing in the community and bringing in public dollars. And really, as I said, kind of making it feel like, you know, Mayor Dickens said, the Olympics is happening with Atlanta.
1: It sounds like a really important story to hear, not just because of, for a lot of the reasons you're talking about, but I bet Los Angeles could learn a lot as, you know, they get ready to host the Summer Olympics. I mean, for an Olympics to be in the black, I mean, that's a huge deal. I'm sure one city has a lot to learn from another that has done this at various points.
2: Yeah, and it was also very minimal public investment. And it really was, you know, again, Billy Payne and Andrew Young were able to do a great job of raising mostly private dollars to subsidize a lot of the Olympic infrastructure and output.
1: All right, I've been speaking to Sherry Day Scott. She's the arts and culture editor and a contributor at Atlanta's public radio station, WABE. Thank you so much for chatting. Thank you for helping us get in touch with Dominique Dawes. And we're going to listen to my conversation with her right after this here on Sports in America.
2: Thanks for having me.
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1: Today, we're going to rewind the clock by 30 years. It is 1996, the blazing hot and humid summer when the Olympics descended on Atlanta, Georgia.
9: Ladies and gentlemen, welcome to the opening ceremony of the Games of the 26th Olympics.
1: Dominique Dawes was 19 years old. By this point, she'd already been training to be a gymnast for 13 years, since she was six. She competed in the 1992 Olympics in Barcelona, and she helped Team USA win a bronze medal there. Come 1996, she was on to her second time at the Games as part of a squad that the world would call the Magnificent Seven.
10: Announcing Atlanta's Magnificent Seven.
11: It's the best chance they have had in history to win a gold medal.
1: The world really believed they had a shot to finally beat Russia in this sport and usher in an era of winning for the West. Dominique herself was trying to become the first black woman ever to earn an individual medal in gymnastics. She had an opportunity to make history and on U.S. soil if the pressure didn't get to her first. Today on Sports in America, with the U.S. hosting the World Cup, we're going to track Dominique Dawe's Olympic journey, how she survived the pressure of performing in a global event in her home country and learned to turn her pain into purpose. Can we start by kind of transporting ourselves back to 1996? I just wonder, like, when you walked into that arena for the first time as the Olympics were getting underway, what it felt like to be competing at home, you know, on U.S. soil, and did that make things feel different in some way?
12: It did. It was a 13-year journey competing for my second Olympic Games, and it was overwhelming, you know, being on American soil. The support of the fans was uplifting, definitely added a great deal of pressure to the mix with myself and my six amazing teammates. It was a heavy weight that each and every one of us faced, but it was very uplifting to know we had the support of our country along the way, which made those Olympic Games so special.
1: How does that pressure manifest? Like, do you feel it in your body? Is it sort of controlling the emotions? Like, what is that pressure actually like?
12: I think I always felt a little bit of pressure, even as a young gymnast. When I started receiving my first fan mail letters at 11 years old, I started recognizing that it wasn't just about me. It wasn't just about my individual goals, but I had the ability to impact someone else's life. And I took that responsibility of being a role model seriously. And so I felt that pressure at a very young age. And it just became more and more magnified the more successful I got in the sport, making my first Olympic Games when I was 15 years old in 1992 in Barcelona, Spain, and having the honor to meet the dream team and having Larry Bird call us onto his bus and say, "Hey, ladies, we'd love to meet you." And
1: that's wild.
12: Like, my husband and I talk about, I don't bring up my career often, but he's like, "That life was not for you to live." He's like, "Your personality, like, I'm so naturally introverted, naturally private. I don't get super high about anything, hopefully not too super low about anything, but it does feel like it was a lifetime ago." And I was a very type A, still am. I had tunnel vision on. It was about accomplishing my dreams and my goals. And so now when I look back at nearly 50 years old, the experiences that I was able to experience at such a young age, I wish I was able to enjoy it more.
1: There is a lot that is really difficult about being a professional athlete, especially a gymnast, even more so at the Olympic level. And then imagine you're still just a teenager. Dominique was doing it all while dealing with trouble at home and bullies at school. But the whole time, there was one thing that truly kept her going: the fans. What was it like being an 11-year-old introvert getting fan mail?
12: You know, everyone goes through these moments in school where they're, not everyone, but, you know, a lot of people go through moments in school where they're bullied. And I was short, and I still am short. And I was that little pipsqueak in school that, you know, was made fun of because I was short. And back in the 80s, you know, they called very athletic, muscular girls tomboy. So I was called a tomboy. And I had that very squeaky voice. And I don't know why, but every Olympic gymnast sounds like we sucked on helium. Like, we really do sound that way.
13: Can you regain top form looking for the Atlanta Olympics?
14: I hope to. I want to go back to the gym and train a lot harder, like my coach said, and just really think of positive attitude and a lot more mental preparation.
12: And so for that young person that I was, it was overwhelming. It was, I think, life-changing when I received fan mail letters, because then I realized, wow, there's something good. There's something special about what I'm doing. Let me lean into this more. And that became my driving force in the sport of gymnastics. The sport, when you're training for the Olympics or it's elite level, is a lot. I woke up at 5 o'clock in the morning. I trained from 6 to 8 in the morning, public school till about 2:20, and then back to gymnastics practice 3 to 8 p.m. at night or 4 to 9 p.m. at night. I'm a mother of four. My children are never doing that. Like, that's just unheard of. Like, it doesn't make sense, but it was for me. It got me out of the environment I was in and allowed me to, I don't know, springboard into something else that I've now turned into a career. But my little introverted self, it was the fan mail letters that kept me going, because I realized, wow, there's something special that I'm delivering, that I'm bringing to the table, and that's positively changing the lives around me. And I think that really just helped me persevere for the 18 years in the sport.
1: It's so interesting because, you know, you talk to some elite athletes and they'll say, you know, the outside attention, the outside pressure, feeling like they're doing this for other people, to set an example, to be a role model, like none of that stuff really matters. It's all about you. You're saying very much the opposite, that knowing that there were little girls out there who were sending you letters.
12: And boys, like, and was parents.
1: Fuel, it was fueling you.
12: Yeah. It was fueling me, because standing on top of a podium did nothing for me. Becoming a professional athlete and getting endorsements wasn't fulfilling for me. Of course, it was good coming from a middle-class family, a dad that owned a trash company, and, you know, we didn't have very much money whatsoever, that I should have been like elated that I was getting this, you know, these outside accolades or achieving these gold medals or, you know, monetary compensation. But that was all very fleeting to me. What was fulfilling to me was the impact that I was making.
1: Having fans by her side became especially important when you consider what Dominique had to go through while competing. As the only Black woman on the Magnificent Seven, she had to compete not just against her gymnast peers from all over the world, but also against racism from the judges scoring her and the media covering her performances. Critics said she didn't have the right look, that she was bow-legged, that her hair was askew. Dominique, you were sort of pointing to this when you were talking about the judges in 96, talking about your body shape and them feeling like you weren't the sort of classic model for a young gymnast. Going back and reading an LA Times story from that period, they said you were getting all sorts of comments about your hair, your body shape, but they said that what people were really trying to say but weren't saying is that it was the color of your skin that made you different. I mean, like, how hard was it being a Black gymnast, and how much did race play a role in some of the challenges that you faced?
12: There wasn't as much diversity back then on the national level and international level. And so very much as a younger person, I was made to feel different. You're right. I would get comments about my hair. My hair needed to look a certain way. It needed to look like my white counterparts. There was always a deduction because of my bow legs. My coach would come back and say, well, you got that deduction again because your legs don't look like they should look. And I'm thinking to myself as a child, I remember thinking, I was born with these legs. Like, what's wrong with, you know, what's wrong with my body type? And what my coach would do is she would sit on my legs and bounce and like laugh as my legs were put on a very high mat, about 12 or 18 inches off the ground. My heels were put up to bounce on my legs to try to get them to hyperextend. That is not normal, but maybe it was normal in the sport of gymnastics. Also, my bow legs, that's just how I was born. And I would always have to try to squeeze blocks to try to get my legs to be glued together, because if not, it was a deduction. No matter what I did, my body was just not embraced. Also, having flat feet, my toes didn't point like my counterparts did. And so my coaches would sit on my feet. And to this day, I have like protruding bones on the top of my feet, probably more like a ballerina because of them trying to bend my feet. So I knew I brought certain strengths to the table that the audience embraced. Like, the audience loved me. Everything that I did, three layouts, four layouts on beam, the full in dismount off beam, even as a young child, 11, 12 years old, the up and back tumbling pass that people thought was like unreal, that I was like this Energizer bunny, the audience would be chanting 10-0 and they would be captivated. But yet the powers that be made me always feel as if I was never good enough.
1: But you know, you're this young athlete, you're getting these fan letters that you said were helping to fuel you. You're facing some of these comments that clearly race was a backdrop for them. Like, did you know then that you were also, even though you were fighting through this pain, like expanding what was possible and paving the way for other Black athletes, like in gymnastics in the future? Did you feel that? Or
12: I read it in fan mail letters. I heard it from parents, from grandparents, from aunts and uncles. I heard it from kids. And it wasn't just young girls of color, young boys of color, and also young white girls that maybe had similar body types or had more of a stronger physique and didn't have the Russian balletic look that the sport of gymnastics always embraced for so many years. The Russians were always so dominant that they were considered the creme de la creme and that we needed to look like them. And so I remember reading and hearing comments from so many people that were fans, that they loved what I brought to the table because it was different, because I was explosive, because I was dynamic. And I think that's what drew so many people to the sport of gymnastics. Still to this day, people will, you know, stop me on the streets or stop me after a speaking engagement and they'll say, hey, I did the sport of gymnastics because of you. Me and my older sister started flipping. But then they will say, we went to a gymnastics gym and we were told that we didn't have the right body type, that we were told we were too fat, or we were told that, you know, we were too tall, or my parents couldn't afford all the private lessons because it was way too expensive. And it's sad to hear that many people had that drive and motivation to get into the sport of gymnastics and they wanted to develop that passion, but they were stopped because the culture of the sport was so toxic.
1: I'm struck by so many things that you've said so far. Like, what, one, that you are trying to enjoy life now because you weren't really, you didn't have the chance to enjoy it during those years. And also that you want the sport to change so people don't have to go through what you went through. I mean, take me back to those times. Like, what were the challenges? What was preventing you from enjoying life during those years when you were competing?
12: You know, I will say this. My household wasn't a very functional household. It wasn't a household full of love. And I think I chose the sport of gymnastics, recognizing that this would be an outlet for me that'll help me maybe be able to go to college someday and get a college scholarship. I didn't envision it turning into a career whatsoever, but gymnastics was something that I was, it a means to an end. Like, I was using the sport of gymnastics, you know, to set myself up for, you know, the latter part of my life to go to college and then beyond that. So, you know, coming from a tough household definitely motivated me to live in the gym. But then when I look back at my experiences in the gym, that wasn't a healthy experience whatsoever either. Hundreds, if not thousands of gymnasts have come forward talking about the abuses that they experience in the sport of gymnastics, the physical, the emotional, the verbal abuse. Many people know the name Larry Nassar. He was my Olympic team doctor, the 1996 Olympic Games, at the 2000 Olympic Games. He's a monster. He was a monster. And he was disguised, you know, he was a wolf in sheep's clothing. And he was someone that we saw as a friend. And that's why I think I really, I don't know, want something different, you know, for today's generation of gymnasts.
1: The man Dominique just brought up, Larry Nassar, worked as the team doctor for the United States women's gymnastics team for nearly two decades, from 1996 through 2014. Years later, hundreds of women and girls came forward and revealed that they had been sexually abused by Nassar under the guise of medical treatment while he was in this position. He was sentenced to 40 to 175 years in prison in January of 2018.
15: Former USA Gymnastics team doctor Larry Nassar has been sentenced to the maximum penalty for sexually abusing young women and girls he treated. Today's sentencing marked the end of a seven-day hearing in which more than 150 victims came face-to-face with their abuser.
1: You know, I think about what was exposed with the Larry Nassar story, and I look back as just a fan of sports and as someone who watched you and other, you know, athletes in the Olympics, and I feel a tremendous sense of, like, almost guilt, like, that we as a culture and a society let you down, like, we were rooting for you, not even understanding, like, what you were facing. What is, like, should I feel that way? Did we let you down? Like, I think, why did you have to go through that?
12: I think we didn't know what we were facing. I think everyone was enduring what they were enduring in the gymnastics gym, and it was a very tight bubble. And while we would commiserate and cry with one another, let's say my teammates in Maryland, about the pain we were feeling, the emotional pain we were feeling, you know, we were in our little bubble that every single person that we complained to was going through the same thing. And I think we were made to believe that, to not me, but the coaches maybe were made to believe that to make a champion, you have to tear someone down. And you have to take into consideration, these are young girls. These are 6, 7, 8-year-old girls that get involved in the sport of gymnastics. And the grooming begins then. The control begins then. The fear begins then. And it's not just with the kids. It's not just with the young athletes. It's with the parents as well. And the parents, many times, you'll see the Olympic rings. You'll see the sales pitch about a Division I scholarship. And many parents bite the apple and they don't see the tears. They don't see the misery that, you know, they can see on their young child's face. And they maybe need to step back and say, hey, is this too much? Is this something that my young daughter really is enjoying? And if you look back, like at my first facility in Clarksburg, Maryland, we opened it in the middle of a global pandemic. We opened our doors July 2020. If you walk into that facility, I have articles of myself throughout the journey, making it to the Olympic Games. And there's a couple of articles where I look and I'm like, oh my gosh, my younger self is so sad. I look emaciated. And how did my parents miss that? You know, they weren't really present. You know, how did the public miss that? These athletes, you know, are going through a lot physically, emotionally, and mentally. And I think people are so in awe of what Olympic gymnasts can do that they don't see maybe the pain that they're experiencing. And the thing is, I think we as gymnasts, we fake it well. You know, we put on that stoic face and we're concentrating on, you know, the next routine at hand that many people are, you know, they miss it. But what I say to people today, and it's been 30 years since the Magnificent Seven made history, I say to people today, would you want your daughter at the end of that vault runway when Carrie Strug was standing at the end of that vault runway, right, with the belief that she needed to make that vault to win it for Team USA? 40,000 people in the Georgia Dome, her coach, Bella Caroli, yelling, you can do it. It wasn't you can do it. It's you will do it. And she hobbled down that vault runway and made that vault and landed on one foot.
1: I want to pause here and give you a little bit of context. If you don't remember this performance that Dominique is talking about, it is a really crazy story. So here's what happened. Dominique's teammate, 18-year-old Carrie Strug, seemed to be America's only hope for gold on the vault.
11: And the Americans could lose the team gold to Russia. So Carrie Strug, it is up to her.
1: Under the tremendous pressure of the global spotlight in her home country, Carrie went for it.
11: She's the last to go. She's the only one who can do it.
1: She ran for the vault. She launched off of it, and she fell.
11: Oh! Three falls in a row for the Americans.
1: Badly tearing two ligaments in her ankle.
11: She is limping. Carrie is hurt.
16: Oh, this could be really bad news, John.
1: The thing is, her story didn't end there. Carrie was allowed to try again. And despite her severe injury, her coaches encouraged her to go for it. And so she did. With one leg horrifically injured, she ran for the vault, launched off it, and landed on one leg.
11: She hurt herself on the first vault. Probably the last thing she should have done was vault again, but she did, and now she is in a lot of pain.
16: The amazing thing about it, though, John, she raised her hands overhead. Her head, she finished the vault.
11: Standing on one leg.
1: She secured the gold for the U.S., and her performance was considered heroic at the time. But competing on the injury forced Carrie to retire early at the age of 18 and is now seen as a controversial example of an athlete being allowed to continue in competition when it is really not safe.
12: Now, I understand that there is a belief that the individual is a hero because of the pain she endured that all seven of us were enduring at that time. However, I ask parents today, do you really want your kid to be at the end of that vault runway? The physical toll, the mental toll, and the emotional toll, is it really worth it? And I think when parents sit back and really think about it, like, wow, would I really want my kid to feel that pressure, to have to go through that pain? No, I don't think so. You know, I really don't. Maybe as an adult, you know, maybe if you're in the military, you're preparing for battle, but this is sports. And these are young girls and teenage young girls. And so it has a lifelong lasting effect. And I think people need to rethink, you know, I don't know, you know, how things are in the culture of the sport of gymnastics and how we can change it to make it better for the athletes.
1: During the same Olympics, Dominique had her own moment, like Carrie's.
11: Carrie's Dawes.
1: She was looking good for a medal for her individual all-around floor routine, but she slipped while tumbling.
16: Unreal, John. That is a huge deduction right there.
1: Dominique caught herself right away and kept going, finishing the rest of the routine flawlessly. But it was too late. The millisecond-long mistake dropped her to 17th place.
17: I mean, when you were, you know, a lot of pressure to, you know, one of the favorites to win gold in the individual all around, and then you had the fall, and I think we all saw that image of you. It looked like you were torturing yourself in pain and disappointment.
12: Yeah, that's a bummer.
17: Yeah, I mean, what we all saw that moment so publicly. Like, what
12: I know.
17: What do you remember personally about that?
12: It's crazy. When I give speaking engagements, I ask people in the audience if they remember. There's a few hands that go up, and they look like they're about to cry. And I'm like, don't worry, I felt that same way 30 years ago. But I actually embrace that fall to this day. People ask me if I could redo it, or if I could change anything in my career, would I have changed that? Would I have made more millions? Yes, I would have definitely become an America sweetheart, and not like a Mary Lou, because she was the first ever, but it definitely would have enhanced my professional career. But I'm grateful for that fall. I'm grateful for the pain, for the mistake, for what I went through, because I wouldn't be where I'm at today. I wouldn't have the perseverance. I wouldn't have the grit, you know, that I have today because of what I experienced in that all-around competition. And it's no one's fault but my own. You know, I think initially as a 19-year-old, and I think even times as a 49-year-old, when you get rejection or no's or failures in life, you always want to point the finger outward. I wanted to blame it on my parents. They were going through a brutal divorce at the time. I wanted to blame it on my coach. She's not a good person. She's a rotten person. I wanted to blame it on the judges. They didn't like my bow legs. They didn't like my flat feet. I was not the right look for what they wanted in the sport. And then I realized, you know what? You know, shit happens. You're going to make mistakes in life. You can either, you know, commiserate over it and get stuck in the coulda, woulda, shoulda. Like, I wish I came from a loving family. I wish I had this. I wish I had that. I wish I would have won gold. You know, or you can not allow it to define you, but allow it to refine you in life. And it really has. And when I initially used to give my speaking engagements, I never talked about the fall. It was all about Magnificent Seven, gold medal, all the glorious times. And then when I started to mature in life, I realized I gained so much from the hardships in my life, in my personal life, the hardships in my life, even today as a mother and as a wife, the hardships in my athletic career, that then I would start my speeches off with my Olympic fall. It would be a video of my Olympic fall. And then I'd come out on stage and the audience would gasp and they were like, oh my gosh, they played the wrong video. And I was like, nope, that is exactly what I wanted to show you all. These things happen in life. You're going to get rejected. You're going to fall on your face. You're going to embarrass yourself, hopefully not in front of 40,000 people in the Georgia Dome and billions of people watching worldwide. I do not advise you to do that. However, it's going to make you stronger in life. And so whenever I go through hardships in life, I always look at it like this. Pain serves a greater purpose that leads to my passion that allows me to make a greater impact.
1: For the record, that mistake on the floor did not define Dominique at all. She still made history at the 96 Olympics. She came back from her mistake to win bronze on her next floor routine, making her the first Black woman ever to win an individual medal in Olympic gymnastics. And she helped the Magnificent Seven win a team gold medal, another first for the U.S. women. Accomplishments aside, Dominique still wishes she had a more supportive environment during her time competing on the Olympic stage.
17: Yeah, I mean, it sounds like gymnastics in the Olympics, like there's only room for heroism. There's no room for being a human being. That's a huge problem.
12: It is. In 2021, when Simone Biles stepped away, and I don't read a lot of articles, like I just don't, because people are giving their opinions. You know, Simone Biles stepped away because she did what she felt was best for herself, and it was her putting her mental health first.
1: Simone Biles, who stunned the world when she withdrew from multiple events at the Tokyo Olympics in 2021 to focus on her mental health. She came back for the Paris Games in 2024 to win 3 gold medals and 1 silver.
12: It was called the twisties or something that she was going through. And back in the day when I was an athlete many decades ago, it was just a mental block and you were put down for it and you need to snap out of it and figure it out. You're way too mental. And it's scary to go through that. I went through that many times throughout my career. But to go through that during an Olympic Games, I don't know if people understand the level of difficulty of her gymnastics, that she could break a leg. That would be the most minimal injury she would have. And it could be much worse. That when she stepped away, I know that there was a lot of negative press about it. And I can relate. Number one, I don't know what she was going through personally, but I know the weight was on that young girl for Team USA to win, she needed to be at her best. She needed to be a perfect 10, even though it's like 16.5 now, but she needed to be at her best. And that pressure and then the mental block and all of that, I think she did what was best for her. What I love more about her career, because I think it did develop a quitting mentality in a lot of people where they're like, oh, if I'm not feeling 100%, I'm not going to show up to work today, or I'm going to take a mental health day and not get back in the game. What I liked about her career is she came back, and she came back stronger and was able to dominate again. I think people need to recognize you need to listen to your inner voice and make sure your mental health, your emotional health, and your support system is the right support system of people so that you can, you know, do what you can do and be at your best.
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1: This is Sports in America, and let's get right back into our conversation with Dominique Dawes. Dominique's difficult background, both at home and at the gym, inspired her to try to change the sport of gymnastics for future athletes. She opened her own gym called the Dominique Dawes Gymnastics Academy in July of 2020, located just about 30 minutes from her hometown in Maryland. Since then, she's opened 8 more locations where kids can practice gymnastics, from New Jersey all the way to Texas.
12: At a young age, especially after my first and second Olympic Games, it was more about legacy. Like, who am I leading? Who's going to follow in my footsteps? How am I inspiring the next generation? And that's what I found fulfilling. And that's why we started the Dominique Dawes Academy. We wanted to change the culture of the sport of gymnastics. I wanted young girls to not experience what I experienced in the sport. I wanted them to recognize that it's a very beautiful sport. It's the greatest foundation that a parent can give their child. The sport of gymnastics really is the flexibility, the strength, the coordination, and the balance that they can learn is quite valuable. And I have 4 beautiful children. They play flag football, they play golf, they play baseball, they play soccer, but gymnastics has helped them out in all of these different sports. And so it's always been about legacy. It's always been about impact.
1: It took a lot for Dominique to think of herself as the kind of person who could put herself out there and start her own academy.
12: I would have never started the gymnastics gyms. Never. It's not my personality. I'm introverted. I'm private. The whole community idea of things really does intimidate me. My husband, being the school teacher of nearly 20 years, extroverted, understanding the importance of a healthy environment, said when everything came out about Larry Nassar and the abuses in the sport, he said, you're not going to be called to be the CEO of USA Gymnastics. They don't want you involved. They don't want to hear your voice. However, you can start academies in our hometown of Maryland and do things the right way. You know what our 4 kids need to be happy in life. I know what our 4 kids need to be happy in life. And so we started our first academy. That came from a place of pain. That was our motivation and that was our why. And now when I look, and we're opening our 7th location this month and then an 8th location and 9th location, because I've got some awesome business partners. I couldn't have done this alone. I got it to 3, was burning out. And now I've got business partners that are carrying a great deal more of the weight. Now I know, like, this is the legacy and the impact that we're going to make, not just on hundreds or thousands, but on generations. And that's what's so fulfilling. But again, I remind myself it came from a place of pain, and that's what's motivated me. So that Olympic fall, if I see it today, I don't have it in my speeches now. Like, I talk about it. I don't show the video because it just really threw the audience off way too much. I'm grateful that it happened because it made me who I am today.
17: What is your ultimate goal with the academies, would you say? Like, how do you hope to change the culture of the sport long term?
12: I think it's to create a compassionate, empowering community. You know, I think in youth sports, what's so valuable is the community that's built, and that's what makes it so fulfilling. My kids love sports. They're natural athletes, but I think what they love more are the friendships that they've built, the time off the field when they're not playing soccer, the time out of the dance studio when they're not preparing for that exhibition or rehearsing. It's really about the relationships. And I think when you look at life, that is what's most fulfilling. We want to achieve, we want to get on top of the mountain, we want to get, you know, be the best we can be, of course, at whatever we're doing, but it's about creating, you know, that community. And that's what we're doing. Like, it's a compassionate community. It's an empowering community. I had a speech in Orlando and this gentleman runs up to me afterwards and comes backstage and he said, you know, I have my daughter, Quinn, who's a part of your XL bronze team. And she plays multiple sports, which I was happy to hear because I'm like, don't just do gymnastics. Like, you do not want your child just to do gymnastics. I only did gymnastics. I'm one dimensional. Like, you need to make sure your kid is playing multiple sports and in different extracurricular activities. Don't burn them out, but don't have them solely focused on one sport. And he said, she will not miss gymnastics because she's having so much fun. That to me is a testament to our amazing coaches that care about what they're doing and the valuable friendships, this little itty bitty is gaining each and every day she goes to practice. She looks forward to seeing, yes, the coach. She looks forward to, yes, learning that round off back handspring, but she looks forward to hanging out with her friends. And that's like, that's something that I think is so important about one's childhood. I didn't have that. Like, I trained for 3 Olympic Games. I stay in touch with a couple of my teammates from Maryland and we'll reminisce about the gym and laugh about things that maybe we can laugh about. But I wish I had so much more of that. And that's really what we're trying to do with these academies. Compassionate, empowering community. And that's what we built and we hope to continue to do that.
17: Building a supportive community out of pain has really become Dominique's life work. And not just through her gyms. She's carried that sense of purpose into other areas of her life. In February of 2017, for example, Dominique suffered a miscarriage at 11 weeks pregnant. She chose not to deal with that alone. She shared her experience with her friends, her family, and her fans on Facebook. It sounds like you want to touch the lives of parents as much as you do the kids who are training, and in all ways. I mean, I think back, it's been a while now, but I know you spoke out very personally about a personal tragedy, going through a miscarriage. I remember you coming out and wanting to do anything you could to use your own suffering as an example for parents to understand what it's like to go through that. Like, what drives that in you in moments like that?
12: You know, I had known a number of friends that had gone through a miscarriage and they had communicated it to me. And I think I didn't realize how many people had been through miscarriages. And I thought, you know, it's okay for us to...
17: February of 2017, for example, Dominique suffered a miscarriage at 11 weeks pregnant. She chose not to deal with that alone. She shared her experience with her friends, her family, and her fans on Facebook. It sounds like you want to touch the lives of parents as much as you do the kids who are training, and in all ways. I mean, I think back, it's been a while now, but I know you spoke out very personally about a personal tragedy, going through a miscarriage. I remember you coming out and wanting to do anything you could to use your own suffering as an example for parents to understand what it's like to go through that. Like, what drives that in you in moments like that?
12: You know, I had known a number of friends that had gone through a miscarriage and they had communicated it to me. And I think I didn't realize how many people had been through miscarriages. And I thought, you know, it's okay for us to speak publicly about our pain, because I think sometimes when you hold it in, it can eat away at you. And it was something that was very difficult for me and for my husband. I think we forget about the men that go through that as well. I think you guys can compartmentalize a little bit better than we can. But I felt a need to speak out about my pain. I think for whatever reason, I speak out more about my pains in life than I do about what the world says is success and what the world says will fulfill you. And I think the thing is there's one thing that's common, and we will go through hardships in life. And I felt like it, you know, we need to normalize the fact that we go through this pain. Let's share it with others. Let's let it out. And I think it helps us as a community heal. And I think that's why I felt motivated to put a post out there about it, to let women and men know, you know, that it's okay, and it's okay to cry. And every now and then I will break down about it. We believe it was another set of twins. And my husband and I have a strong faith, and we say we got two little twins up there looking over after all six of us. And after that miscarriage, I think it was about 3 or 4 months later, we were blessed to conceive another set of twins that we were able to carry to full term. So
17: I keep thinking about the theme that you talk about, that like going through pain, you know, makes you who you are, and you wouldn't want it any other way. I mean, that's really powerful stuff.
12: Yeah.

0: Not that I don't look around, I say this quite a bit, but it's not that I don't look around and see moms with their daughters in cafes or sitting in cars and wishing that I had a mom that was capable of loving, or a dad even, but daughters really love being with their moms. But it makes me recognize that my number one calling and vocation in life is being a mother. And I'm blessed to have these four beautiful children, three daughters and a son. And, I value the time that I spend with my kids because I know it's, not going to last forever. And I think the pain that I went through as a child helps me maybe appreciate what I have today even more.
1: I want to finish in a way that honors, what you say you think is important to talk about, which is pain. Is there a low point from your childhood that you can tell me about, and then tell me what sort of current day Dominique would tell that little girl in terms of how to deal with it?
0: There was quite a few low points. I think we all go through hardships, in life. But I think what I would tell my younger self is, I would tell my younger self that you're not alone and he is there. You might not have felt his presence, but he is there and he will make sure you will prosper. And
1: Who
0: I
1: is
0: think
1: he?
0: the Lord. The Lord is there. Like, he's gonna help you through. He's gonna lift you up. This pain is temporary. This is gonna help, refine you. It's not gonna define you. You kind of coming from a certain household or, believing something lowly of yourself, that you're not alone, and that pain serves a greater purpose.
1: I'm sorry you faced that bullying and all of that pain as a kid, but it's extraordinary to see you today. And thank you for the way that you touch the world, and motivate people, and set an example.
0: No problem. Well, thank you so much. And I know many people go through hardships in life, and my biggest message to them is just don't give up.
1: Next time on Sports in America,
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1: we're going to talk to one of the more underrated Philly sports fans, Josh from Juniata. 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
2: I've always called in. I've always been engaged. I always wanted to vent like a regular fan. And when the teams did something great, I wanted to celebrate that.
1: Oh, and this guy also moonlights as the governor of Pennsylvania. On a special episode of our show, we recorded our conversation with Pennsylvania Governor Josh Shapiro live at the World Cup. We'll talk about his hopes for the 76ers, his earliest sports memories, and if he's sure that hosting World Cup matches is a good thing for his city and his state.
2: You go talk to people in the stands who are here cheering for their team. They don't care who you voted for. They don't really care what your politics are. They're just here to watch world-class soccer.
1: That is next time on Sports in America. This is Sports in America. I'm your host, David Green. Our executive producers are Joan Isabella and Tom Gressler. Our senior producer is Michael Olcott. Our producer is Michaela Winberg. And our associate producer is Bibiana Correa. Also, production help on this episode came from Sherry Day Scott from WABE in Atlanta. Our engineer is Mike Villers. 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Yeah, I hope to see you next week at 1 o'clock when you can hear Sports in America with David Green here on 89.5 WHRV Norfolk, 88.5 WHRG Gloucester Point, 90.1 WHRX Nesswattox, 91.9 WHRE Eastville, 88.1 WHRL Emporia. 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
4: Sunny for the remainder of the afternoon. High temperature peaking near 86. Clear skies tonight. Low dropping back, lower 70s. Sunny and hot tomorrow. Highs at 94. Slight chance of showers, possible thunderstorms developing in the afternoon. Continuing into the evening hours with the low dropping back around 75. Sunny on Saturday. Highs near 91. Overcast in Norfolk, 83 degrees. 2 o'clock at 89.5 WHRV. It's here and now.
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7: I'm Peter O'Dowd. It's Here and Now. Coming up, a big day at the Supreme Court. Four cases, one supporting gun rights, one siding with Big Chemical, and two rejecting claims by immigrants.
6: Also, what happens now after President Trump canceled the signing of a bill meant to help make home ownership more affordable? We'll ask the Democratic co-sponsor, Senator Elizabeth Warren.
7: And Katya Chen is the first Asian American woman to win the Caldecott Medal, one of the highest awards in children's literature.
8: When I came to the United States and English was hard for me to speak, I found myself really leaning on the power of art being a universal language.
7: Her eye-popping illustrations coming up here and now.
6: The news is first.
9: Live from NPR News in Washington, I'm Louise Schiavone. A federal judge in Boston has blocked parts of President Trump's executive order to restrict voting by mail. The ruling applies to the 23 mainly Democratic-led states that challenged the order, plus Washington, D.C. NPR's Hansi Lo Wang has details.
10: A key part of President Trump's order from March calls for the U.S. Postal Service to come up with lists of eligible voters and deliver mail-in ballots only to people on those lists. USPS's financial support of NPR. U.S. District Judge Indira Tulwani in Boston found that Trump's order exceeds his authority under the Constitution, which gives power to state legislatures and Congress, not the president, to set federal election rules. So far, the order has not directly affected mail-in voting for

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1: On tomorrow's Science Friday, pancreatic cancer is among the most deadly forms of cancer and notoriously hard to catch early. But a new drug provides a glimmer of hope for patients, and some oncologists are calling it a breakthrough in treating the disease. Also, a new treatment for a rare genetic form of ALS helps some patients stall or even reverse debilitating symptoms of the disease. Hear more about it. It's Science Friday. It's coming your way at 2 o'clock tomorrow here on 89.5. Coming your way tonight, clear skies with a low dropping back around 71. Sunshine and warm tomorrow. Highs near 94. Chance for showers possible. Thunderstorms developing in the afternoon, continuing into the evening, overnight dropping back around 75 degrees. Overcast in Norfolk, currently 84 degrees. 4 o'clock at 89.5 with news and information. It's All Things Considered.
3: The death toll from two back-to-back earthquakes in Venezuela is in the hundreds.
4: It will likely rise as emergency crews search for survivors and the widespread rubble.
3: Venezuela's government has declared a state of emergency in the country.
4: For Thursday, June 25th, it's All Things Considered from NPR News.
3: I'm Scott Detrow.
4: And I'm Juana Summers. The Supreme Court delivered a win to the Trump administration, giving the White House more power to set immigration policy.
3: The ruling puts many people in the country under protected status in danger of deportation.
5: Their families are American citizens. They have American citizen children. You're talking about millions of people in the United States.
4: Plus how ranchers in Texas are dealing with the spread of the screwworm parasite.
6: I had ranchers tell me, so I'm not reporting it. I don't want to be locked down. I'm just going to treat it and shut up.
3: Those stories and more are coming up after this newscast.
7: Live from NPR News in Washington, I'm Louise Schiavone. The Supreme Court has cleared the way for the Trump administration to initiate deportations of people who've been living and working legally in the U.S. under the Temporary Protected Status Program. NPR's Vanessa Romo reports it's another victory for the president's immigration policy efforts.
8: The 6-3 ruling, along ideological lines, allows the Department of Homeland Security to strip more than 330,000 Haitians and about 4,000 Syrians of temporary protected status. Writing for the conservative majority, Justice Samuel Alito says TPS recipients from the two countries are not entitled to legal intervention and that the president has unreviewable authority to end the program. There are approximately a million people from a dozen countries who've been designated with TPS following natural disasters, armed conflicts, or other extraordinary conditions. They've been vetted and allowed to live and work legally in the U.S. since they cannot return safely to their home countries. Vanessa Romo, NPR News.
7: President Trump is welcoming farmers to a dinner in the White House Rose Garden tonight, mindful of the burden that multiple administration policies have presented to U.S. farmers. NPR's Danielle Kurtzleben has more.
9: Earlier this month, Trump went to Wisconsin for a farmer roundtable. This week, the administration proposed a new idea in negotiations with Tehran to force Iran to use unfrozen assets to buy U.S. crops. However, Iran quickly responded that they and only they would control their assets. The White House also this week requested an additional $11 billion in farm aid from Congress. That's on top of $12 billion in direct aid dispersed earlier this year. This all has come amid problems caused by Trump actions. Tariffs made equipment more expensive. The president's trade wars have severely hurt the soybean market. And the war in Iran made fertilizer and diesel more costly. Danielle Kurtzleben, NPR News, The White House.
7: The search for survivors is on after powerful earthquakes struck near Caracas, Venezuela.

0: problems caused by Trump actions. Tariffs made equipment more expensive. The president's trade wars have severely hurt the soybean market. And the war in Iran made fertilizer and diesel more costly. Danielle Kurtzleben, NPR News, The White House.
1: The search for survivors is on after a powerful earthquake struck near Caracas, Venezuela last night. Officials say at least 188 people are dead. The Trump administration says it is sending $150 million in assistance. NPR's Michelle Kellerman has details.
2: Secretary of State Marco Rubio says he's spoken with Venezuela's interim president and says the country needs a lot of help digging through the rubble. The U.S. is sharing satellite imagery and sending rescue teams from Virginia and California.
3: Those are the acute, like short-term needs over the next 48 to 72 hours, because in search and rescue, you're trying to get to people while you can still save their lives. They're buried under rubble.
2: The UN's top humanitarian official, Tom Fletcher, says his office is coordinating the deployment of teams from around the world. Even before the earthquakes, he writes, nearly 8 million people in Venezuela were in need of humanitarian support. Michelle Kellerman, NPR News, Washington.
1: Approaching the close, the Dow was up 71 points. This is NPR.
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5: It's 84 degrees at 404. This is All Things Considered. I'm Barry Graham with WHRO News. Norfolk City Council unanimously voted to expand enforcement authority for HRT security officers across its transit system. WHRO's Brian Saunders has more.
6: The decision updates the city code, giving HRT's transit security officers fair enforcement powers. Prior to the vote, Norfolk resident Keenan Baskerville shared concerns about the plan.
7: I'm really interested in who they will be held accountable to in the event that something goes awry. Keeping our most vulnerable citizens who have grown to rely on HRT, specifically the Tide, over the years safe is my main concern.
6: HRT says off-duty police, a private security firm, and internal transit officers will each operate under separate use of force policies. But HRT spokesperson Thomas Betcher says that any complaint should be routed through HRT's customer service department. Brian Saunders, WHRO News.
5: The Greater Williamsburg Sports and Events Center opened on Wednesday. We get details from Connor Worley.
8: The facility sits on the Colonial Williamsburg Visitor Center property and includes 12 basketball courts, which can also be converted to 24 volleyball courts and 36 pickleball courts. Also, a rock wall, ninja gym equipment, and meeting rooms. The venue was developed by the Historic Triangle Recreational Facilities Authority, comprised of the cities of Williamsburg, James City County, and York. Civic officials say they hope to draw athletes and families for various sports contests and tournaments, in turn filling hotels and restaurants, which will spur tax revenue and economic benefits. The center cost $80 million and took 5 years to be built. Connor Worley, WHRO News.
5: The Outer Banks SPCA is halting cat adoptions and intakes while they evaluate a viral illness that is affecting their population. The agency said that since mid-June, kittens have been getting sick and appearing lethargic. The SPCA is reminding people when taking in a new pet from any source, get it vaccinated immediately, and if they appear lethargic, see a veterinarian. All Things Considered continues on 89.5. It's 4:06.
9: This is All Things Considered from NPR News. I'm Juana Summers.
10: And I'm Scott Detrow. Venezuela's president says that nearly 200 people have been killed in back-to-back earthquakes on Wednesday. A state of emergency has been declared as officials warn the death toll is likely to rise. Manuel Rueda has more from Bogota, neighboring Colombia.
11: After the earthquake struck, firefighters and volunteers worked to clear debris from the Petunia, a 13-story apartment building in Caracas that collapsed. More than a dozen people were rescued from the building, according to local officials, but many are still thought to be trapped there. Sebastian Arias showed up with a shovel and a sledgehammer to see if he could help. Rescue workers are so short of equipment, they've been asking volunteers to show up with their own tools. In a place like this, you just feel shocked, he said. I don't even feel like taking photos. By the time Arias got to the Petunia building, there were too many volunteers on site. So he set out to other neighborhoods where there are also reports of collapsed buildings. Maybe they need more tools there, he said. Earthquakes are relatively rare in Venezuela, and residents

0: NPR's Eric McDaniel has more.
1: Just hours after Louisiana Republican Senator Bill Cassidy says he clashed with President Trump over the war in Iran during a closed-door meeting on the Hill, Cassidy was the key vote in defeating a resolution to rein it in. The lawmaker says he was privately briefed by the White House ahead of the vote and had some of his concerns addressed. Republican Rand Paul of Kentucky voted present. He's long been a skeptic of all military conflict. Despite yesterday's win for the president, the Iran war is likely to continue to be a major point of tension with Congress. Congress, of course, has the power to regulate and fund military conflicts, but was not asked to approve this war and has never been fully briefed on it by the administration. Eric McDaniel, NPR News in Washington.
0: You are listening to NPR News. People in Manchester, England are reacting to President Trump's comments about their former mayor, Andy Burnham, who will likely be the next British prime minister, as we hear from NPR's Lauren Freyer.
2: When Manchester University student Susie Barry heard President Trump say this about Andy Burnham.
3: I don't know anything. I see that he was, I guess, the mayor of a town.
2: She rolled her eyes.
4: Manchester is, what, the third biggest city in the UK, and he's a fairly influential person at the minute, so it's not great, no.
2: Barry says she's worried Trump's commentaries could be disruptive to the United Kingdom's domestic politics. Trump said outgoing Prime Minister Keir Starmer resigned in part because of wind turbines, though none of the cabinet ministers who turned on him have cited that. Trump says he's heard Burnham is extremely liberal and thus probably won't open the North Sea for oil drilling. Burnham is expected to outline policy proposals next week. Lauren Freyer, NPR News, Manchester, England.
0: Well, the Commerce Department says inflation hit a new three-year high last month, up 4.1% from a year ago. That's more than double what the Federal Reserve wants to see before lowering rates again. Higher energy prices caused by the war with Iran are partly to blame as gas prices peaked in May and demand for computer equipment, especially semiconductor chips for AI buildouts, also pushed inflation higher. Another mixed day of trading on Wall Street. 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
8: This is All Things Considered from NPR News. I'm Juana Summers.
9: And I'm Scott Detrow. The Supreme Court handed a major victory to the chemical giant Bayer today in a case over its popular weed killer, Roundup. The justices made it harder for people to sue over claims the company failed to warn them about blood cancer risks. It could have implications for thousands of lawsuits that go far beyond one product. NPR's Carrie Johnson has been following the case and is here now to talk about it. Hi, Carrie.
10: Hey, Scott.
9: This is a case that has been closely watched by many American businesses. Why was there so much interest?
10: Well, the weed killer Roundup is used across hundreds of millions of acres of farmland by some counts. It's one of the most popular products in the world, but there's a problem. Thousands of people say the key ingredient glyphosate gave them non-Hodgkin's lymphoma. One of them is John Durnell. He's a Missouri man who sprayed parks in his neighborhood only to contract cancer. He sued in state court and argued the company failed to warn him about those risks on the product label. The company argued that the U.S. Environmental Protection Agency approved the label, and under longstanding federal law, that meant people could not sue.

0: faces a potentially bruising election cycle this fall. If passed, the law would prohibit states from registering voters who don't provide proof of citizenship. That includes birth certificates, passports, and some state and tribal IDs. Citizenship is already required to register to vote, and according to experts, non-citizen voting is extremely rare. The law would also require voter ID for ballots cast both in person and by mail. The bill would also force states to hand over sensitive voter data to the Trump administration. It does not currently have the 60 votes needed in the Senate to overcome a filibuster. Ashley Lopez, NPR News.
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3: It's 83 degrees at 5:04. 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I'm Barry Graham with WHRO News. The man who pleaded guilty to setting Danville City Councilman Lee Vogler on fire has been sentenced. Shotzi Michael Buck Hayes will serve 40 years behind bars, followed by 5 years of probation. The incident occurred on July 30, 2025, when Buck Hayes filled a 5-gallon bucket with gasoline and went to Vogler's workplace, chasing him through the building before setting him on fire outside. In April, Buck Hayes pleaded guilty to malicious wounding and attempted first-degree murder. Under a federal court order, Virginia has to stop blocking people with certain felony convictions from voting. State officials say they're following the order, but advocacy groups disagree. VPM News' Dean Mershahi has more.
4: Virginia was barred from denying voter registrations from the newly enfranchised Virginians on June 1st. But state election officials are holding some of the applications until the Attorney General's office can review each case. Only those who served a prison sentence for certain felonies, including drug possession, are eligible to now vote. Eden Heilman, the ACLU of Virginia's legal director, says the ACLU is asking the judge in the case to rule that Virginia is violating the order.
5: Never processing someone's application means they're never registered to vote.
4: The ACLU of Virginia and other advocacy groups successfully challenged Virginia's constitutional ban on people with felony convictions voting. Deem Yershahi, VPM News.
3: Newport News City Council has approved a permit to transform a vacant building off 34th Street into a shared kitchen space that can be rented by the hour by food vendors and food trucks. City Council approved the project in a 5-2 vote. The owner originally wanted the business to be open 24/7, but council, citing noise concerns for nearby residents, only approved a 5 a.m. to 10 p.m. time frame. Plans are for the business to be open within 4 months. All Things Considered continues on 89.5. It's 5:04.
6: This is All Things Considered from NPR News. I'm Juana Summers.
7: And I'm Scott Detrow. Today, the Supreme Court gave the Trump administration the go-ahead to begin mass deportations of hundreds of thousands of Haitians who have been living and working legally in the United States for years. NPR Legal Affairs correspondent Nina Totenberg reports.
8: By a vote of 6-3, the court's conservative supermajority ruled that the president has virtually unchecked power to end the temporary protected status program known as TPS. Congress enacted the law in 1990 to allow fully vetted and eligible migrants living in the U.S. to remain and work here legally if they cannot return safely to their home countries because of natural disasters, armed conflicts, and other extraordinary conditions. Since the law's enactment, every president, Republican or Democrat, has embraced it. But Trump has systematically tried to end the program. And today, the Supreme Court gave him the tools to do it in two cases. One involves some 350,000 Haitians who were granted TPS status in 2010 after a devastating earthquake, and roughly 7,000 Syrians granted TPS status during that country's civil war. Writing for the court's conservatives, Justice Samuel Alito said that the TPS statute bars any court review of how the president and his Department of Homeland Security have used their authority to end TPS status. At the same time, he also rejected the Haitians' separate constitutional claim that the decision to eject them from the country was based on racial prejudice. Quote, "Political discourse by prominent public figures is increasingly couched in terms that would have scandalized the

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1: It's 82 degrees here at 89.5 WHRV. I'm Barry Graham with WHRO News. One of Williamsburg area's first Pride events is Saturday at Jamestown Beach Event Park. It's the brainchild of Virginia Organizing and several faith groups. WHRO's Nick McNamara sat down with Brian Brewer of the Planning Committee to discuss what it means for the LGBTQ plus community.
2: What inspired you to start Williamsburg Area Pride this year?
3: There are events that take place from Richmond on down to Newport News and Virginia Beach. However, nothing was hyperlocal for Williamsburg residents and Williamsburg area residents. There aren't really the sorts of gathering places that have traditionally existed for members of the LGBTQ community, some affinity groups, bars, that sort of thing. So where are we to gather? Even who are we? And that was really the biggest question. Can we identify and meet one another and come together as a community in a day of fun and celebration of just who we are? And I think another reason why those faith-based organizations chose to do it this year is we're facing unprecedented attack. Our community, the LGBTQ community, is facing unprecedented attack at all levels of national government. So, you know, we're here to say we're here, we're queer, we're proud of it. We're your friends, we're your neighbors, we are your family.
2: What does it mean to have the backing of several religious groups for the event?
3: You don't need something like that necessarily. In fact, a lot of members of the LGBTQ community have, you know, a kind of trauma response to having grown up in conservative faith-based traditions that say, you know, God created man and woman, so that's how you're born and leave it at that, or God meant for man and woman to marry and not, you know, not anything else. Not everyone responds well to that, and, you know, certainly we've made a point that it's important for them to get the message out that there is an affirming faith. There are people of faith. There are people here who have felt shunned by their religious groups, and now they have a home.
2: What do you think opportunities like this that bring the LGBTQ community together can do to help people come into their own and feel accepted?
3: I can speak from my own experience on what makes a Pride event meaningful for me as a gay man, cisgender man. Growing up in the 80s in kind of a fundamentalist Baptist background and also military adjacent, I learned pretty early on that when the idea of sex, sexuality, and dating became known to me, that, you know, there were certain expectations and anything else was, you know, you're going to hell. I didn't know anyone else who was gay. I knew there must have been people in theory, but back then just it was really difficult for folks to come out. Going to college, I encountered my first group. There was the Gay and Lesbian Student Organization at the university I attended. That was just so uplifting. It's a moment of connection. It's a moment of realization that you're not alone. It's a moment of possibility where there was nothing but, you know, negativity in the past. Those social networks are really important to long-term mental health. And with a suicide crisis affecting the LGBT community, which is coming from all the negativity and especially directed at youth, things like this that can elevate one's mood and make one feel not so alone, is, I think we know that is beneficial to anybody, no matter who you are.
2: What does success look like for the event?
3: A success is that folks come with their families. They take advantage of the children's area that we'll have set up. If they're bringing their children with them, that's being sponsored by Williamsburg Unitarian Universalists. There will be a live DJ. We want to see people dancing there. We want to see people interacting with the local businesses and knowing who they can shop from and feel, you know, that they're in a safe space when they do that. We want people to make connections. And from that, we'd like to build, as I hope, and members of the planning committee hope, that this will be a springboard to future activities.
1: That was Brian Brewer from Williamsburg Area Pride's Planning Committee. 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I'm Barry Graham, glad to be with you this afternoon. Still ahead, President Trump's immigration victories at the Supreme Court today have immediate implications for hundreds of thousands of immigrants. Also, Venezuela reels after twin record-breaking earthquakes kill hundreds and flatten buildings, with the death toll expected to rise. Those stories just ahead. It's All Things Considered here on 89.5.
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1: Clear skies tonight, low dropping back around 71. Heat back with us tomorrow, sunny skies, highs near 94. Chance for showers, possible thunderstorms developing in the afternoon, continuing into the evening. Overnight, dropping back around 75. 82 degrees currently in Norfolk. All Things Considered continues. It's 5:50.
0: It's All Things Considered from NPR News. I'm Scott Detrow.
8: And I'm Juana Summers. If you're a fan of romance novels like I am, you probably have a favorite trope. There's things like enemies to lovers, forced proximity, fake dating. Well, a new book called Trope Sick is all about those familiar storytelling techniques. Two childhood neighbors reunite to ghostwrite a love story for a withdrawn author at her Hamptons estate. And as they write and grow closer, some of those familiar tropes from the page begin to play out in their very real lives. Author Lauren Oakey joins me now. Welcome to the program.
9: Thank you. I'm really excited to be here.
8: Okay, so in the early pages of your book, we find ourselves meeting Katie and Tyler for the first time. And at the point when they re-encounter each other, they haven't seen each other for 8 years. Can you just start by telling us briefly about each of them?
9: Sure. So Katie Caruso is a 25-year-old sunshine trope girl, and she is living and working in New York City as a ghostwriter for Meredith Bradford, who is sort of like the Stephen King of romance. She is kind of the author in the romance space, and she writes about two books a year for Meredith, and she is also, in my opinion, sort of suppressing the grief of the death of her brother, which happened 8 years ago. Her brother was an opioid addict. And she is paired up with Tyler McNally, who is her now deceased brother's best friend, to write this next book. And this is a surprise. They have not seen or spoken to each other since Mikey's overdose death when they were finishing up high school. And so when they reunite, it is sort of this mashup of kind of like a classic rivals to lovers rom-com setup and a very, I think, realistic and grounded kind of moment of intense tension, because they've not ever dealt with the things that happened or tore them apart. So Tyler is sort of this literary fiction author. He is failing to sell his manuscripts. He has accepted this job in hopes of gaining favor with a good literary agent. And Katie is just sort of there living her life. And all of a sudden, they are back in each other's orbit to ghostwrite this romance novel.
8: I mean, as any romance reader knows, tropes can be incredibly divisive. Some draw readers in, others can repel them. And yet your book weaves together so many different types of tropes. Where did you even start?
9: This is a funny question, because when I realized that I was going to be writing a metafiction novel, which this certainly is, one of the things that I didn't want to do was allow the metafiction element to become more powerful than the natural story itself. Like, I didn't want to create a story that was so full of tropes that the story itself was meaningless. And I think, you know, not to like break the fourth wall or, you know, display how the magic happens behind the art. But I think there's a big element of leaning on all of the tropes, all of the media, all of the pop culture, all of the stories that I've ever consumed, and then going back in and making it look like I knew what I was doing the whole time. And I think one of the things that was so fun about this book is that more tropes showed up naturally. Like, I'd be like, oh, I definitely want to do brother's best friend, you know, and then it was like, okay, well, how do I make this work? And I'm like, well, of course, she needs to live next door so they can stare into each other's windows. And then I'm like, oh my gosh, well, then she's the girl next door, you know? And so it was like one trope sort of domino affected me into the next.
8: Part of the story is also about addiction and the ways that it changes and shapes and frankly breaks relationships. Can you talk about how you approached that part of the story?
9: Something that I really wanted to do is that I wanted to create a romance novel that balanced the dark and the light, that didn't shy away from the sharp edges of real life, but also sort of delivered on the tension and the banter and the sexiness of a beach read. And so to me, the trope play in Tropesick is the light, right? Like this kind of rom-com concept that is a bit preposterous. There's this sort of stuff that functions as comic relief, because the real story here is that Katie and Tyler are both reeling from the overdose death. And so the book really necessitated exploration of addiction and grief. And we see it from so many angles. And I think it's really important, not just in romance novels or in any novel, but almost especially in romance novels, to I guess admit that love doesn't conquer everything.
10: I have to say the structure of this book was really interesting to me, because in a way it almost feels like two books. There's the story of Katie and Tyler that's playing out, but there's also the literal story that the two of them are writing together as they're secluded there at Meredith's estate. How did you approach conceiving these sort of parallel stories?
9: Yes. So I think that in Tropesick, the frame story allowed me to set the stage. You know, there every, I don't know, 20 or 30 pages, essentially in a cool typewriter font, there is a different trope. And then there's a little blip of the story that Katie and Tyler are writing. And I think this was, in a way, really, really fun, because there is this idea, right, that you always know what's going to happen next in a romance mm-hmm. novel. And so I literally tell you, I literally tell you what's going to happen next, and still, I hope you keep reading. And I think that is sort of an homage to the romance novel itself, where it's never about the destination. It's also about the journey. And I also think one of the joys of trope play, in my opinion, is that I tell you you're getting something, and then all of a sudden it's there for me to subvert. And I think that sort of frame story setup gives me a lot to play with.
10: I'm going to be careful with this question, because I don't want to spoil the ending of this book, but I think it's fair to say that there is a massive twist that comes, and in a romance novel that does so much playing with tropes, it was honestly pretty jarring. What led you to that twist? Was it magical realism or something else?
9: So the real reason why this book gets so wild, in my opinion, is because when I read, I feel like a forager. So I feel like I'm constantly leaving my genre and gathering new information, new vegetables, and then bringing it back to the love stories that I want to write. And with this book, I really wanted to have no limitation other than I have a covenant with my reader, and it's that at the end they have each other. And I think that once I sort of saw what was happening and saw these opportunities, I couldn't resist. I just could not resist the setup.
10: Would you say that this book is a celebration of tropes, or a mocking of tropes, or maybe something entirely different?
9: I think that it is like a tongue-in-cheek love letter to them. I think that Tropesick is very, very self-aware. And I think that it definitely has some fun with the tropes. I think jamming hundreds of tropes into a novel is inherently playful. But I also think that the book takes the matter of love and romance so seriously. At no moment is the book putting the genre down. It's simply having fun with itself in service of a love story that's kind of just as big as the trope play itself.
10: That's Lauren Oakey. Her latest novel, Tropesick, is out now. Lauren, thanks so much.
9: Thank you.

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2: It's 82 degrees at 6:04. Good evening. This is WHRO News. I'm Barry Graham. The Trump administration says it wants to fast-track deep-sea mining to strengthen the economy and national security, but environmental groups are raising concerns. WHRO's Katherine Hefner reports one site could be off the Virginia coast.
3: Officials are considering what could be the nation's first federal lease for the industry. It would stretch 3 to 63 miles off Virginia's eastern shore. Deep-sea mining often means pulling hard mineral nodules from the seafloor. Becca Loomis with the Natural Resources Defense Council says the Virginia proposal is more akin to extreme dredging.
4: It involves dredging huge amounts of sand from the seafloor and then processing that sand to extract the minerals.
3: Environmentalists worry that could impact marine life. Loomis says in shallow waters, seabed mining has also worsened shoreline erosion and contaminated water.
4: We shouldn't be sacrificing Virginia's ocean and beaches to an experimental and highly destructive new industry.
3: This area's minerals are mostly used in commercial products like toothpaste and fertilizer. Katherine Hefner, WHRO News.
2: The Greater Williamsburg Sports and Events Center opened Wednesday. The facility sits on the Colonial Williamsburg Visitor Center property and includes 12 basketball courts, which also can be converted to 24 volleyball courts and 36 pickleball courts, a rock wall, and ninja gym equipment. Developed by the Historic Triangle Recreational Facilities Authority, comprised of the City of Williamsburg, James City County, and York County, the center cost $80 million and took 5 years to be built. Portsmouth City Council has approved a policy aimed at tracking down homes, at tackling rundown homes by imposing higher tax rates on properties deemed blighted. Under ordinance, blighted properties will be taxed at a rate 5% higher than the city's standard real estate tax rate, while derelict buildings will be taxed at a rate 10% higher. Property owners will be able to appeal the designation of their property as blighted or derelict. All Things Considered continues. It's 6:06.
5: This is All Things Considered from NPR News. I'm Juana Summers.
6: And I'm Scott Detrow. Venezuela's president says that nearly 200 people have been killed in back-to-back earthquakes on Wednesday. A state of emergency has been declared as officials warn the death toll is likely to rise. Manuel Rueda has more from Bogota, neighboring Colombia.
7: After the earthquake struck, firefighters and volunteers worked to clear debris from the Petunia, a 13-story apartment building in Caracas that collapsed. More than a dozen people were rescued from the building, according to local officials, but many are still thought to be trapped there. Sebastian Arias showed up with a shovel and a sledgehammer to see if he could help. Rescue workers are so short of equipment, they've been asking volunteers to show up with their own tools. In a place like this, you just feel shocked, he said. I don't even feel like taking photos. By the time Arias got to the Petunia building, there were too many volunteers on site. So he set out to other neighborhoods where there were also reports of collapsed buildings. Maybe they need more tools there, he said. Earthquakes are relatively rare in Venezuela, and residents of Caracas seldom feel even minor tremors. So yesterday's quakes took many people by surprise. The quakes hit hardest in Caracas and five northern states along Venezuela's Caribbean coast. Claudia Castillo says she was working at home on her computer when the first earthquake struck. Everything was moving, she says. My flower vases were crashing on the floor, and even paintings were falling off the walls. I had never experienced something like this. Ana Sofer lives in Los Palos Grandes, a neighborhood in Caracas where at least three buildings have collapsed. She was driving past a shopping mall when the first earthquake struck.
8: And I saw people running out of a shopping mall. I saw a big smoke of sand. I decided to do breath exercises because all my body was shaking.
7: In La Guaira, a city along Venezuela's Caribbean coast, dozens of buildings have collapsed, according to officials. Videos shared by local journalists show people trapped inside concrete structures, screaming out their names as they wait for help.
9: Ramon, y el otro,

0: You're listening to All Things Considered on 89.5 WHRV. Just ahead on Marketplace, almost two dozen states are considering lowering or even totally phasing out property taxes, and one place where that's already happened. Public services are on the chopping block. It's Marketplace. 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
2: Partly cloudy tonight with the low dropping back around 73. Mostly sunny on Friday with a high near 93. Chance for showers and thunderstorms developing in the afternoon, continuing into the overnight hours with the low dropping back around 75. For Saturday, mostly sunny with a chance for showers and thunderstorms, highs near 92.
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5: Recapping the music of 2026 on Out of the Box. I'm Paul Shagrew. All this week and next week, I'm bringing you a two-week-long retrospective of the songs that I premiered on the show this year in the same order that I premiered them. We started Monday in the month of January, and tonight we're all the way up to the month of February. That'll give you an idea of just how much great new music has come out this year. And I'm going to start off tonight's show with a set from the EP that was released on Ash Wednesday by U2. It's called Days of Ash, and many of the songs address current problems in the world, like the war in Iraq and the deaths of Alex Preddy and Renee Good, which is what this song deals with. Here's American Obituary from U2 on Out of the Box.

You too on Out of the Box from the EP that they released on the day that Lent started this year, back in February on Ash Wednesday. The EP was called Days of Ash. That was Yours Eternally. We heard One Life at a Time and American Obituary. They would release another EP of new songs on the day before Easter Sunday, the day that Lent ended. And we'll hear more from that later on as I continue this two-week-long retrospective of the best music of 2026 so far. One of the albums of the week that I featured in February this year was the latest by The Lone Bellow called What a Time to Be Alive. Here's a whole set from that on Out of the Box.

The Lone Bellow on Out of the Box. That's the title cut to their latest album, What a Time to Be Alive. I featured it as an album of the week this year, and we also heard Staring at the Sun and I Did It for Love. You can still hear my review of it by going to whrv.org/album of the week and looking in the archives section. I'm finishing up the music of the month of February on this retrospective edition of the show, where I'm bringing you the best music of the year so far in chronological order. And this next song comes from the longtime gypsy punk band Gogol Bordello, who released their new album We Mean It Man in February. Here's Life is Possible Again on Out of the Box.

That's Aubrey Sellers on Out of the Box, who during the first part of the year was teasing her latest album, Attachment Theory, by releasing a bunch of new songs before the album came out, and that was one of them called Little Rooms. We heard the Irish band Cardinals, who released their debut back in February called Masquerade. That was a song from it called I Like You. And Gogol Bordello started off that set with a song from their album We Mean It, Man, called Life Is Possible Again. I'm Paul Shagrew, and here's I'm With Her, who in 2026 released a double live album called Sing Me Alive, and this was the first song that we heard from it back in February, their version of the Paul Simon song Obvious Child on Out of the Box.

That's the Icelandic artist Asgeir on Out of the Box, who released his first album in 5 years in February. It was called Julia, and that was Smoke. We also heard from Andrew Bird and a song that was inspired by the TV show The Pit. In fact, it was one of the few songs I'm playing during this two-week-long retrospective that I didn't premiere. It first was heard during the closing credits of one of the episodes of The Pit. It's called Need Someone. And I'm With Her started off that set from their live album Sing Me Alive and their version of Paul Simon's Obvious Child. I'm Paul Shagru, and here's an artist who's actually playing live tonight at the Williamsburg live event the Virginia Arts Festival is putting on. Back in February, Melissa Etheridge released her album Rise, and here's a song from it called Being Alive on Out of the Box.

Fantastic Cat on Out of the Box with Don't Let Go, one of the songs from the album that I featured as an album of the week by them called Cat Out of Hell. So we'll hear more from that as this 2-week-long retrospective continues. We heard Bridget Calls Me Baby before that, and a song from their second album, Irreversible, called I Dance With Another Love in My Dream. And Melissa Etheridge started off that set in a song that I premiered back in February called Being Alive. She's playing the Virginia Arts Festival's Williamsburg Live as we speak. 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And here's Out of the Box's good friends Mike and Amy Aiken, who released this song as kind of a rallying cry for like-minded people back around the end of February of this year. It's called Me and You on Out of the Box.